0: Braden Taylor did it in the six-game series when these Trash Pandas came to visit the Biscuits at Davos Park. The first pitch to Barrios soars back foul on a bunt attempt. Will Simpson now has done it. Kenny Piper has done it. Xavier Isaac has done it twice. And Kenny Piper is the fourth to do it this year. How about that? Swing and a miss. Mario sends one in the air, right side, foul territory. Bartolero in a similar spot, this time no opportunity. Pitch on its way, called strike three at Barrios. He does not agree. It does register as a 95-mile-an-hour fastball on that inner edge. And it's the second strikeout for Ryan Kostiou, who has quite a few of them. Had 54 in 47 and a third innings this year. So that is now 56 in an even 49 innings. Pitch home is at the bottom of the zone and called a strike. This is Danielle Vailheen, the left-handed hitting catcher. Part of back-to-back lefties to finish off the first trip around for the right-handed starter, Ryan Kostiou. He misses outside. This one popped up left side, twisting away from the left fielder, Elijah Dunham, who's towards the line and there to make the grab. And the inning is over. Biscuits tie it on the bomb from Kenny Piper. It is his third straight with a homer. He's reached in nine in a row and now has eight on the season. 1-1, we go bottom two when we return on Jack 740.
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0: Back in the ballpark, Santiago Suarez back in a tied game. He is on the mound and ready to attack this Rocket City batting order. Both these teams securely in the race in their respective divisions. North Division for Rocket City, the South Side for Montgomery. There's a swing and a miss. My left-handed hitting third baseman, this is Cole Fontenelle, who's a switch hitter, but with the righty on the mound, is batting as a switch hitter, or batting as a lefty, excuse me. He goes after an elevated pitch. Falls by, nothing in two. Steady diet of fastballs up to the middle portion of this order. Tucker Flint, the lefty, struck out on three straight fastballs right at or above the top of the strike zone. Here's another pitch. Another elevated fastball. That is six straight fastballs up, generating a pair of strikeouts. Three punchouts in a row for Santiago Suarez after allowing the one-out homer in his first inning. Swing and a miss. This one popped up. Left-handed hitting, Anthony Skoll, the center fielder. He has hits in back-to-back games. Has a homer against the Biscuits this week. Homer two nights ago. This is only game number eight of the year here with Rocket City for the outfielder. Here's the pitch. It's launched foul off the top of the netting into Flagstaff. Gary Gilhill hopped out of the way of it. Biscuits starting pitcher. Right hander out of the windup. Kicks home with a pitch. Misses down and in. And the count is 1-2 now. Foul ball back in and out of the catcher's mitt for Daniel Vailheen, and that holds Anthony Skoll alive in that left-handed batter's box. And again, Suarez misses inside. The count is even. Suarez has now thrown 25 pitches. Right-hander deals, and another foul ball. Suarez searching for his put-away pitch, whereas Anthony Skoll continues to build his confidence, fouling off some of these borderline two-strike pitches, staying alive, just being a pain in the side for Suarez. Here's another 2-2, and it's hit high in the air, well struck to left. Noah Myers is at the track in there to haul it in. He was just in front of the warning track and backed up as if he was headed to the track and then froze for a moment, made the play. So that snaps the stretch of three consecutive strikeouts. Suarez wants a new baseball after the fly ball to left. He has sat down four straight since allowing the homer. Into the righty, Harold Cole misses inside. And there's another swing and a miss. Suarez has a lot of swing and miss in his game on the mound. Tons of strikeouts, not a lot of walks. So 1-1 offering is on the way. And this one bounced on the ground left side. Taylor has it sized up. And the third baseman slings on for the final out. It's a 1-2-3. Bottom of the second inning. We stay tied at one. Biscuits coming up in the top of the third when we come back on Jock 740.
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0: Noah Myers leads off the top of the third. The first pitch he squares to Bunt and fouls it back. Myers at the bottom of the order before it turns back over to Matt Corbath as the leadoff man, and Braden Taylor, who has one of the two hits for the Biscuits. Both hits against Ryan Kostyuk have gone for extra bases. Pitch home, and that misses down and in. A called strike on Myers down around the bottom of the zone. And it's a 1-2 advantage for Kostyuk. It's just crossed the 50-pitch mark. Center fielder awaits the pitch, and there's a called strike three. Throws him on the outer edge. That is the third strikeout for Ryan Kostyuk. Just flipped that outside corner, and Myers watched a called strike three. Here is Matt Corbath. In from that right side. Pitch home. Is fouled back and out of play. Right-hander ready at his chest. Kicks to the dish. Swing and a miss. And Matt Corbath is gone on strikes. He has four strikeouts, including back-to-back punch-outs for the righty Kostyuk. And Braden Taylor will stand in. Left-handed hitter. He doubled his last time up. Taylor up to a 255 batting average on the year. He settles into the back of that left-handed box in the first pitch. He chops foul right back to the screen. This one lofted down the right field line, sinking quickly up the line, and falls in a fair ball. Taylor will throw the brakes on at first base, and he's got himself a base hit. Braden Taylor is 2-for-2 tonight, and the Biscuits have their first single. They had a double in the first, a homer in the second, now have a two-out base hit in the third. They've had one hit so far in every inning. And Yadier Arenado, who flew out to center in his last trip, is hopeful to step in and continue this stretch of hits. Extend this to a two-hit inning. Arenado picked up three hits last night. Called strike on him. Top of the zone, outer edge. Taylor situated at first. He does have 10 stolen bags this year. The 2 outs, the Biscuits could decide to send him. Gosh, you readies. Long pause and kicks home. Arenado sends one high in the air. Well struck to left, but tailing its way into foul territory. Wow. That ball had a lot of hook to it. Off of Arenado's right-handed swing. It started over the third base bag and then looked like it was destined to just tail all the way over into the seats. Somehow, some way, that baseball landed about

0: First and second with Xavier Isaac standing in now. And the first offering dips down and in. Isaac in the driver's seat. Piper tied this game with a homer. Kenny became the fourth biscuit to go deep in three consecutive games this year. We're talking about it. Piper, the fourth different biscuit this season to homer in three straight. Joining Xavier Isaac, Braden Taylor, and Will Simpson. Prior to this year, no biscuit had homered in three in a row since Junior Caminero back in 2023. Well, Xavier Isaac has done it twice. And he chops this one foul off his front foot. Just tapped it. And now he is feeling the brunt of that one. Isaac still pacing around, now hopping up and down on his toes, taking a couple of practice swings on the first base side of home plate, now ready to stand back in. So he is stepping in at the moment, fully square inside the box. He taps one foot, draws a cross on the plate, twirls the bat once, and now has it situated next to his left ear. 2-1 advantage still for Xavier Isaac. Here's the pitch. And he takes, and we're even. Two balls and two strikes. A slider just clipped the bottom of the zone. Koshu is ready to throw his 65th pitch. He's been able to minimize damage. Biscuits have tagged him for a pair of singles, coming with two outs here. And now he's a strike away from getting out of the mess. Here's the 2-2. Isaac sends it high in the air, left side, twisting away from Dunham. He's over towards the line, and in fair ground, he's there to glove it. And that ends the inning. Biscuits get a couple of two-out base hits from Braden Taylor and Yadier Arenamo, but nothing showing for it. And we go to the bottom of the third, still tied at one, here from Madison, Alabama.
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0: Santiago Suarez back to the mound. He's got himself a tightly contested ball game. A run, a pop for each of these teams. We go bottom of the third. Let's start peeking across what's happening in other parts of the country. Starting with the Biloxi Shuckers. They are getting ready to wrap up game one out of two on the day. And it has gone all Shuckers in game one against Columbus. It is 14-3 in the bottom of the sixth inning. Excuse me, top of the sixth inning. Pitch home and a big swing and a miss. Guess what? Another elevated fastball. That has been Santiago Suarez's best friend here of late. Suarez squaring off against Elijah Dunham. Righty has faced one over the minimum to this point. He induces a swing and a

0: ball straight back. That was a fastball middle cut right in the middle of the zone. Right-hander peering in, perched on the first base side of the rubber. Looking in, covers his face with his tan mitt, and comes to the dish and misses just off the outer edge with a slider. Did not miss by much, and so the count moves to 1-2. Elijah Dunham, a former New York Yankee. Dunham in his 28th game of the year with Rocket City sends one in the air, left side, slicing its way into the seats. Dunham, followed by Rios, and then the top of the card for the second time against Santiago Suarez. Now Suarez faced Rocket City back on May 31st, and that game just went final back on Tuesday. We finished up that game, and it's not one to remember for the Biscuits. Pitch home. This one popped up left side. Taylor racing over towards the wall and is there just in front of it on the warning track to run it down. The third baseman is there to collect it. Awfully interesting. Not sure what exactly is transpiring or was happening. If someone was saying something or if there was something of note in the crowd, but both Braden Taylor and Pedro Torres, the third base umpire, stayed staring into the crowd. Still kind of looking over there. Here's the 0-1 pitch, and it's popped back out of play, and Alberto Rios is behind it, nothing in two. Right-hander in the batter's box, seeing his second action against the Biscuits. It's 0-2 so far with a strikeout against Montgomery this year. Rios watches just above the zone. That elevated fastball that has worked so well for Santiago Suarez here tonight. He's able to lay off of it. Suarez goes back to it, and this one induces a ground ball. And a throw over to first is in time for the out. Suarez ended up on his backside. He was kind of folded into a pretzel. He was trying to knock that ball down on a ground ball to second base that Arenado took care of. Somehow he lost his footing and ended up in a half sit, half lay on top of the mound. He's back to work quickly against the leadoff man, Caleb Bartolero, and the first pitch stays up top. Started him with a slider. Uncompetitive pitch, not one that Bartolero wants to swing at. 1-0 offering on its way now, and this one rocketed on the ground. Diving stop by Arenado, fumbled the baseball, and fires from his knees for the out, and the inning is over. Good-looking stuff from the second baseman, known for his glove, and Arenado gets the Biscuits out of the third inning. It's a 1-2-3 frame, a couple of ground balls and a foul out. And we turn the card. Locked at one, we go top four when we return.
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0: Ryan Koshu returns to the mound. He's ready to go and square off against the 5, 6, and 7 batters in the order for manager Kevin Bowles. Will Simpson, Kenny Piper, and Gregory Barrios. Now, these are two managers that have had solid careers. It really puts it in perspective, though, how long Kevin Bowles has been doing this. When you look earlier this month, the manager for Rocket City, Joe Kruzel. There's a hard hit hopper through the left side. It's a base hit for Will Simpson. Will Simpson starts it off with a single here in the top of the fourth. A tied 1-1 ball game. But Kruzel just celebrated his 200th managerial win. Well, Kevin Bowles, likely in the second half, is going to end up celebrating his 1,500th. Bowles has had a legendary career, and when we chatted to him earlier this season, right-hander deals home, swing and a miss. This is Kenny Piper at the plate, now behind 0-1. For Kevin Bowles at nearly 1,500 wins, he's seventh among active managers. When we talked to him, he said maybe looking for something different at some point. There's a foul ball back, and whether that means he wants to be kind of a roamer, going from place to place and helping instructionally, maybe it means he wants to settle in and somewhere in the complex league or something along those lines. He said if a big league job comes knocking, he is going to answer 100%. 0-2 is sent high in the air, back behind the plate. All Rios can do is watch it soar into the seats. Kevin Bowles' father was a manager with the Boston Red Sox, and that's really where Kevin Bowles settled in the middle years of his career. At least to this point. Runner goes. Swing and a miss by Piper. The throw is high, and Will Simpson swipes a bag. They're going to call interference on Piper. And so Will Simpson is being called out. So instead of a stolen base, it is batter's interference. And getting a replay of it here. Not so sure about that. Kenny did step across the plate. There's a pop-up on the right side. Now, he didn't step across the plate and sit there. He lost his balance and stepped out of the batter's box over across near the plate and then kind of shriveled up out of the way. And the catcher, Rios, didn't make contact with him, did not appear to change his throwing motion of any sort. Not sure that it should have been called, but strike him out, throw him out in the sense of umpire threw him out. Five strikeouts, and this one hit high in the air. Well struck to left center on Barrios' bat. Bunt right into Elijah Dunham's glove on his right hand, and that ends the inning. Started with a base hit. But a strikeout and a flyout end the Biscuits' fourth. We turn the page, bottom four next, still tied at one between Rocket City and Montgomery.
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0: Santiago Suarez has the home half of the fourth on the mound. Beohine skips his throw to second base. And we're about ready to go in the home half of the inning. And if you've been hanging out with us this week, we've talked about the junior public address announcer this week. And there you hear Rowdy Rodriguez, announced by a young fan that will do the PA work, announcing every player that steps to the plate here in the bottom of the fourth inning. Show him up on the video board and on the MILB stream. Right-hander rocks home to Rodriguez, and Suarez, first offering, misses up and in. Suarez having just crossed the 40-pitch mark. It was 42, here is 43, and this one fits at the bottom of the zone, a called strike. 1-1 the count, 1-1 the score. Bottom of the fourth inning. Base is empty, and Rowdy Rodriguez, who is responsible for the lone offense for Rocket City, sends one high in the air, deep to right again. Simpson back at the track, looking for the wall, and again it is gone. Two at-bats, two backside home runs. Rowdy Rodriguez, the righty, has found the porch that sits above the right field wall in both of his at-bats to this point. And that one clanked off part of the rock formation and came soaring back into the field of play. It was very evident that it was a homer. Will Simpson ended up having to come to shallow right field and chuck it from there over the wall, become a souvenir for a fan. Well, it is back to a 2-1 advantage for Rocket City, playing as the Bama Butts tonight. Homage to Alabama Barbecue. On its way, and it's fouled back. Nick Rodriguez, a 265 hitter on the year, which is very respectable. But if you had only watched his games against Montgomery, you'd think he was the MVP. There's a pop-up left side on the infield. Taylor has it sized up and off to his left side. Is there to put the squeeze on the first down. Well, two hits allowed so far for Santiago Suarez. Here's Tucker Flint. The two hits allowed are both Rowdy Rodriguez homers the opposite way. There's one popped up on the infield. Suarez looking up at it like he's going to make the play. And Yadier Arenado comes crashing in from second. He collides with Braden Taylor in the process, but he hangs on to the baseball, and everybody all right. It was popped up right over top of the mound, and Suarez was parked underneath it, looking up like he was going to make the play, which is a huge unwritten no-no in the game of baseball. You do not let the pitcher pick up a pop fly. Braden Taylor came up and over the mound, sprinting across it. Arenado came darting in from his spot deep at second base. Arenado made the play while colliding with Taylor. Here's an elevated fastball that Cole Fontenelle swings and misses. Two pop-ups after the homer. Bottom of the fourth, base is clear. And here's a called strike with a 95-mile-an-hour fastball, and it's 0-2 on Fontenelle, who has gotten a steady diet of fastballs, and a lot of those elevated. We'll see if another 0-2 fastball up is on its way. Here it is. It is. And Fontenelle takes for a ball. 1-2 the count. Suarez squeezes his ball cap back on top. Pitch home is lofted foul down the left field line and out of play. A decent crowd on hand on this Friday night. Very comfortable weather for it. A light breeze. The sun has disappeared. The skies are blue with a lot of wispy clouds scattered throughout. Pitch home again fouled back over the netting and over the second deck. 1-2, the count remains. Suarez looking for his out pitch. Suarez struck out three in a row that ended with Cole Fontenelle, who's at the batter's box now. Those are his only three strikeouts. Here's the pitch. And this one grounded foul up the first baseline. Cole Fontenelle, the third baseman, trying to extend this inning. He's still behind 1-2. Just fouled off that pitch at 100. Here's the offering. Suarez just misses inside with a heater at 94. Fontenelle in the five spot of the order for Rocket City. He'll lead it 2-1 in the bottom of the fourth. Right-hander deals, and this one lined foul up the first baseline. Well, Chattanooga and Knoxville, which is a meaningful game for Rocket City with their time dwindling on making this final push to claim the North half crown. That game is tied. Top of the seventh inning, Chattanooga nothing, Knoxville nothing. The game in Biloxi is 14-3, Shuckers in the sixth. That's game one of two today. 2-2 pitch on its way. Fontenelle takes, and that is just above the zone. Not by much. 14-3 Shuckers. And Suarez loses Fontenelle. Missed with an offering. And it's ball four. Looking at the score over in Pensacola, it is 1-0 Blue Wahoos. So right now, at this moment in time, 0-3 for the Biscuits. They need a win. They need the other two teams to lose. None of those things happening. Runner goes. Pitch, swing, and a miss. This one skips in. It's online. It's not in time. Cole Fontenelle loses his helmet on his way to his fourth stolen base of the year. Veoheen, a good pitch to throw on, and Suarez kind of had to hop out of the way. Veoheen fired it right back up the middle, about hip high for Suarez. And he jumped off to the first base side of the mound, and it ended up being a decent throw. Runner at second and two gone. Here's the 0-1, and it's grounded foul up the first base line. The fourth stolen base of the year for Cole Fontenelle. And he finds himself in scoring range with his club up 2-1 here in the bottom of the fourth. But Santiago Suarez one strike away from a scoreless, well, not a scoreless, a one-run frame thanks to the homer to start it by Rowdy Rodriguez. Misses inside with a 95-mile-an-hour fastball. Neither of these teams can really afford a loss. Both of these teams playing just three more games, including tonight, as there's a foul ball back. Well, we expected the Biloxi Shuckers to play two games today, which they are, a game tomorrow, and then two on Sunday. They are not doing that. They are going two games today, one game tomorrow, and one game Sunday. So they have erased one game, which could prove to be meaningful for them or for against them. There's a high drive to right. Simpson's back at the track. He's got it sized up and on the warning track is there to haul in the final out. Anthony Skoll gave it a ride, but he comes up short in right field and the Biscuits get out of the inning. But one run comes around to score on the leadoff homer by Rowdy Rodriguez, his second of the game, and Rocket City has a 2-1 lead after four innings. Top of the fifth next when we return on Jock 740.
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former Arkansas Razorback Ryan Koshkiew is back on the mound. And Koshkiew, familiar with the biscuit. This is not his first time squaring up against Montgomery. It's not the first time this year. Earlier this year, the Biscuits tagged him for three runs across five innings. He is trying to make it five one-run innings this time, which generally hitters get a feel for a pitcher more often they see him pitch home. Pitcher can also learn a little bit about the opposing hitters and use that to attack them. Biscuits have had their opportunities tonight. They have out-hit Rocket City 5-2, but both of the hits for the Trash Pandas have been homers. Bailey tried to homer there. Massive cut, and it took him down to a knee as he swung and missed. Fastball at 93, middle. Valheen does have one homer this year. Not known for his power. He's got 35 homers in his professional career that dates all the way back to 2018. Colombian-born catcher. And he jumps ahead with a fastball low, and it's 2-1. Koshkiew set. He delivers home, and Valheen sprays it foul. Two balls and two strikes. Valheen Myers at the bottom of the card, the 8-9 hitters before it turns back over for the third time around against Ryan Koshkiew, who's coming up on 80 pitches. There's nobody up and throwing quite yet in the bullpen for Rocket City. Koshkiew misses down and in, and the count is full. There are some guys up on their feet, starting to get loose, but nobody actively throwing out there. Lefty awaits the pitch from the righty. Koshkiew readies, lifts in his pitch, lofted down the left field line, outside the outstretched arm of the third baseman, Cole Fontenelle. Daniel Valheen beats the shift, going the other way. And the leadoff man is aboard for a second consecutive inning. Biscuits could not do anything last time up after the leadoff man and Will Simpson reached. 2-1 in favor of Rocket City. Top of the fifth inning, Biscuits had the leadoff man aboard after the single from Valheen. Pitch home is in there, called a strike. So, Biloxi has just picked up a win, which means they, at the worst, will split a doubleheader today. Right-hander lifts, and Myers launches low. So for Biloxi, they are now 33-30. If they win three more games, which they only have three remaining, they automatically clinch. Right-hander kicks high, and his pitch home, swing and a miss by Myers, and he falls behind 1-2. Well, the Biscuits, as it stands at the moment, are a game and a half back of Biloxi. That could stretch to as much as 2.5 or get down to as little as just a half by the end of the night. Pitch home. Misses low, and the count is back to even at 2-2. Pensacola, also 33-33, tied with the Biscuits. 1.5 games back of Biloxi right now. Pensacola is up 1-0 in the third inning on the league-worst Birmingham Barons. There's a liner to right field off Myers' bat. It's down a base hit. Valheen streaking around second. Here's the throw to third. It's cut off, and Valheen motors in safely. The Biscuits have runners at the corners in the bottom of the card coming through. Danielle Valheen with a base hit. He goes first to third on the ensuing hit from Noah Myers. And there are now runners at the corners and nobody out for the top of the order. This is Matt Horvath. Horvath 0-2 so far against the right-hander. Well, this is the third appearance and second start for Koshkiew against the Biscuits. He is a perfect 1-0, picking up a win back in May. There's a bouncer over to third, backhanded stop, throw to second, relay to first, not in time at first base. Valheen had to freeze on the chopper hit to third. It was a nice backhanded stop by Fontenelle
on a short hop. He slung it to second to chop down Noah Myers. And then the relay over to first was just late. It was really close, but not in time. Horvath able to leg it out. So the Biscuits have the same situation, except now with one out. Runners at first and third after the fielder's choice, and here's Braden Taylor. Pickoff attempt. Horvath dives back in safely. Biscuits trailing 2-1. They have the tying run at third base and the go-ahead run at first base with one gone and their hottest hitter in Braden Taylor batting from the left side. Right-hander deals. Runner goes. The throw is a pump fake. Vailheen will scamper back to third before a throw is made. So, Matt Horvath swipes his 21st of the year, which is second on the club behind only Austin O'Byrne, who's been out for quite some time. The Biscuits have their first stolen base of the evening, and the double play is no longer in order. Braden Taylor pulls one on the right side. We could have a tie ball game. Plenty of ways to get home a run. The 1-0 is wide, and it is 2-0. First base now open. Hard this order is batting here at the moment. Taylor in the two spot, Arenamo and Xavier Isaac stand on deck. They are up next. Righty kicks and misses low. 3-0 advantage for Taylor, who can be super selective here. 3-0 count with a one-out situation and first base unoccupied. Right-hander set, middle of the rubber. Lives high in his pitch. It was take all the way from Braden Taylor, and a good take from him. The slider outside for ball four, and the bases are loaded. Will that prompt a mound visit is the question. Well, out in front of the plate is Alberto Rios, and yes, here comes the visit. There is some action out of the bullpen now for Rocket City as Tim Levick will strut out there to the mound. They have a conversation. It's the battery alongside the pitching coach. Berto Rios, the catcher. Ryan Costew, the starter, who is now ready to throw his 90th pitch. Here's Yadier Arenamo. Right-handed hitter. Bats with the bags full. First pitch to him. Bounce back up the middle and leaks into center field. One run in. Here comes Horvath. He's going to score. And the Biscuits have the lead. It's a 3-2 Biscuits advantage on the two-run base hit to center field off of Yadier Arenamo's bat. Two RBIs single, and the Biscuits are back in front with Xavier Isaac set to swing it. Vailheen able to score with ease. Motoring around to score from second was Matt Horvath. Braden Taylor goes first to third, and Arenamo settles in at first. He drives in a pair. He's up to 29 this year. Here's Xavier Isaac. And the righty deals home. Arenamo takes off. A pump fake fooled nobody from the catcher Rios. Arenamo swipes bag number 5 on the year. Second and third for Xavier Isaac. Still only one out. And now the infield pinches in. All four infielders nestled right next to the cut of the infield grass. Isaac takes a called strike. 94 on the inner edge, down around the knees. Isaac's got a big frame. He is listed at 6'3", 240. He can tear the cover off of baseball. Costew has to be careful. Here's his pitch. And he breaks off a curveball beneath the zone. And Isaac
ahead 2-1. Well, it doesn't get any easier. 12 home runs from the left side right now, and Xavier Isaac. That's the sixth most in the league. Tied with him, the man on deck, Will Simpson, with 12. He's a righty. Isaac takes, and now he's ahead 3-1. Well, is this the last batter, and do they go matchup-based against Will Simpson if Ryan Koshew misses with pitch number 95 and loads the bases? This gets up 3-2 with one gone and runners at second and third. Here's the 3-1 pitch. It's down in the dirt for ball four, and the bags are loaded, and here comes the manager. Well, the Rocket City Trash Pandas, who entered the inning with a 2-1 advantage, now have a bases loaded, one out jam to try to slither out of, and they will go to the bullpen in order to do that. Biscuits have the bases loaded. Taylor is at third, Arenamo at second. Xavier Isaac just walked. He's at first, and the Biscuits have gotten to the bullpen. We'll introduce the new arm coming out of that right center field pen when we return on Jock 740.

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2: 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Happy Father's Day, all y'all. 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We'll have a good time.
3: 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Biscuits Baseball on Jock 740.

0: Rocket City in a bit of a jam. They go to the bullpen. Ryan Koshue's line not final with the bags full. The Biscuits had 8 hits. They worked 2 walks, struck out 5 times, homered once, and so far have scored thrice. It is 3-2. Biscuits have the bags full for Will Simpson, who swings and misses at the first pitch from the new arm. This is the righty, Chris Cortez, former second-round pick out of Texas A&M. And Harrits, the base is loaded and 1 out. Works home to the righty, Simpson, and the pitch misses down and away. Cortez can run it up there. That pitch at 98, down and in. Well, when you look at the standings, the Biscuits now with Biloxi's win, a game and a half back. And they will be hoping that the Shuckers drop game 2 of the day. Coming up here in a few minutes, here's a disengagement from Cortez. He steps off the back of the rubber. On the other side, Chattanooga and Knoxville are tied, so there's really no allegiance tonight for Rocket City. Pitch misses down and away. They need both of them to end up losing games. So Rocket City basically needs them to split the rest of the way, and the Trash Pandas have to win out. They're a game and a half back with 4 games left to go. So they need to see 2 wins from each team over the remainder of the series. Here's a liner into center field, a base hit. 1 in. Windmill around for Arenamo. He's racing for the plate. The throw is cut off, and it's another 2-run knock. This time, Will Simpson, he's up to 37 RBIs on the year. And the Biscuits' advantage creeps up to 5-2. Those runs charged to Ryan Koshue. It's up to 5 earned runs on the RBI single from Simpson, scoring Taylor and Arenamo. Xavier Isaac goes first to third, and it is just a cycle right now for the Biscuits. Here's Kenny Piper, who homered earlier in this game and has had a monster series. Pitch home, and Piper lays off of a hanging slider up above the zone. Biscuits up 5-2 in the top of the fifth inning, and keeping their playoff hopes alive. Game and a half back of the Shuckers. Could end the night as close as half a game back. Pitch home. And after tonight, the Biscuits will have 2 left to play. Whereas Biloxi will have 3 more to play after, or including tonight's back end of the doubleheader, the nightcap. Pickoff attempt over to first. Simpson's back in safely on a dive. A close play. 2 balls and no strikes. The day beginning to turn tonight here in Madison, Alabama. Wind blowing ever so slightly out to left center field. Right-hander kicks and the pitch home. Misses down and away. 98 with a fastball, and Piper ahead 3-0, and now Chris Cortez at risk of walking a man to load the bases. He came on in a bases-loaded jam and gave up a base hit and scored 2 runs. Charged to Ryan Koshue, who's still responsible for Isaac at third. Pitch home, and that's ball 4. So that will move Simpson up to second base, and a 9th batter will step to the dish here in the 5th inning. Simpson up to second. Piper behind him at first after the walk. And Xavier Isaac stays at third base. There's Gregory Barrios. The 240 hitter is 0-2 in this one with a strikeout and a fly out to left. A guy that has really good bat control. Loves to just bloop liners into the shallow outfield. Tried to hold up his swing. He could not. On appeal. Over there at first, Chase Eubanks said yes, he did. Right-hander comes set, working from the stretch on that first base side of the rubber. Here's the 0-1. It dips down and away to even the count and a ball and a strike. Gregory Barrios, a native of Venezuela. And actually, Biscuits. Top six in the order features five players born in the United States. One Venezuelan, that is Yadier Arenado, as Barrios swings and misses. The bottom third of the order is composed of three different countries of origin. Gregory Barrios from Maracay, Venezuela. Daniel Veohin is from Colombia. And Noah Myers is Canadian-born. Right-hander kicks. Pitch home, swing and a miss. And a rare two-strikeout game for the shortstop, Gregory Barrios. That is rare to see out of Barrios. Swung and missed at a slider up in his zone. And here comes the 10th bat of the inning. The inning started with a Daniel Veohin base hit. And he will see if he can continue it. Biscuits have a couple of players that have two hits in a single inning this year. Veohin looking to join that crowd. Biscuits have struck out six times. Pitch home, wave and a miss, and it's 0-2. Now Costiu currently on the hook for five earned runs. The most it can get to is six. And Xavier Isaac is the only thing keeping his evening alive. 0-2 on the left-handed hitting catcher, Daniel Veohin. Bags are full. Isaac at third. Simpson behind him at second. Kenny Piper settle in at first base. Here's the 0-2. Veohin takes down and away for ball one. Cortez has come on in relief. He's now thrown 15 pitches. Right-hander set at his belt. Kicks home. Veohin takes beneath the zone and outside at 98.4. And it's a 2-2 count. Right-hander deals to the dish. Veohin started to swing. They appeal out. He did not go. Cortez can't believe it. Love to see a replay of that. It was close, and instead the count is 3-2, and the bases are loaded, and every runner will get a head start here on the payoff pitch. With two gone, nowhere to put Veohin. Guaranteed action on the way. Here it is, and it's outside for ball four, and Xavier Isaac trots down to score from third. Well, that finalizes the line on Ryan Costiu. He gives up six earned runs in four and a third innings, surrendering eight hits and two walks. He struck out five, and out comes the pitching coach for the second time in this inning. Tim Levick has come out to visit Ryan Costiu. Then the manager and Joe Kruzel came out. He removed Ryan Costiu, and now the pitching coach, Tim Levick, is back out there on a visit to the mound for the third time in the inning to chat with his reliever and Chris Cortez. Cortez has nearly thrown 30 pitches. Isaac scored on the walk. Will Simpson over to third with Piper moving into second base. Here is Noah Myers. Wide open stance from the left side. Base is loaded. And he watches the first pitch just clip that outer edge. Chris Cortez. Fastball, slider, sinker, and changeup. Wave and a miss. That's the slider. Pitch downstairs. This is outing number 15. And this is the third time he has pitched this week. He went one inning back on Tuesday, one inning on Wednesday, and now again on Friday, and he's out of the jam. Well, he allows all three inherited runners to score. None of them come across to score on him, but the Biscuits have extended their grasp on the game. It is 6-2 Montgomery. to the bottom of the fifth.
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0: Here's Harold Cole against Santiago Suarez to open up this bottom portion of the fifth inning. Long break for Suarez, who kicks home and finds the top of the zone and is now ready to throw pitch number 65. Suarez works with a quick pace. We were talking the other night about one of the arms. Pitch home. Misses up above the zone. Count is even at 1-1. We were counting down the clock. 15 all the way down to 1 when he would release. Suarez doesn't let it get to single digits. There's a pop-up on the right side, shallow right field. Simpson camped underneath, reaching into the skies that are quickly darkening on this Friday night, and there is one away. Now Cole flies out to right. That is back-to-back flyouts to Simpson in right field. Here's the lefty, Elijah Dunham. And Alberto Rios, the catcher, follows on deck. Pitch home. Swing and a miss. Elevated fastball. Santiago Suarez, 21 years old from Cumana, Venezuela. One of the youngest pitchers in this league. Pop-up back and out of play. A guy, while the numbers overall, comes in tonight with a 5.93 ERA. That's come down a little bit to 5.77. Doesn't look that attractive on paper, but as just a 21-year-old pitching in Double-A, throws a lot of strikes, has good stuff, gets a lot of swing and miss. Pitch home. Lofted foul down the left field line. Still plenty of growth to be had from Suarez. He's not by any means just dominating the league and banging the door of AAA like Michael Ferret was. Ferret just had his second AAA start. There's a swing and a miss for a strikeout. Dunham down on a few pitches here, and Suarez, 70 pitches in, has the second out of the fifth. That is the fourth strikeout for Suarez, and here's the 9-0 hitting catcher, Alberto Rios, climbs in from the right side. Santiago Suarez back to work against the righty, and the first pitch is in there, called a strike. Fastball 95 at the bottom of the zone. Now Ferret, in his AAA debut, struggled a little bit, didn't work that deep into the ball game. I believe he gave up 5 runs in 3 innings. Well, his second outing was much, much better. Turned in a really nice start earlier this week for AAA Durham. Righty deals. There's a foul ball back off Veoheen. Ferret in AAA is wearing the number 60. pulling up what he has done. His first outing was on June 10th. He gave up 5 3 innings. He went 7 innings and allowed 2 runs and had 7 strikeouts earlier this week. That was back on Tuesday night. So good sign for Michael Ferrett, who's a perfect 6-0 on the year between AAA Durham and AA Montgomery. Right-hander kicks. This one lofted foul, out of play on the right side. Now checking in on Pensacola, who are currently tied with the Biscuits in the standings at 33-33. They are up 4-0 on Birmingham in the bottom of the fourth. Right-hander delivers. And another foul ball again on the right side. Count remains 2-2 on the 9-hole hitting catcher. Knoxville head into the ninth inning, up 2-0 on Chattanooga. Lookouts as the visiting team are headed to the plate. Suarez's pitch is lofted, again foul. Suarez just can't find the put-away pitch against Rios. 2-2 the count. Seven pitches into the AB. Swing and a miss. Got him up top with a fastball at 95. Strikeout number 5 through 5 for Santiago Suarez. He still just has the 2 blemishes. 2 hits allowed. They've both been homers, both by Rowdy Rodriguez. This time a scoreless 1-2-3 inning. And after 5, the Biscuits have the advantage. It's Montgomery 6, Rocket City 2, here from Madison.
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0: Chris Cortez remains out there on the mound. He came on and had to labor. Did not allow any runs charged to his own ledger, but allowed all 3 on the base paths in terms of inherited runners to come around and score. And he starts off a leadoff man, Matt Horvath, with a 96-mile-an-hour fastball for a strike. Right-handed hitter, right-handed arm on the mound. Here's the pitch. And this one misses down. Sinker at 96. Biscuits sent 11 to the plate in that 5-run, 4-hit fifth inning. Now top of the sixth, up 6-2, and the pitch misses down and away, and the script has flipped with Horvath hopping ahead in the count. Mack has been struggling just a little bit here lately. He reached on a fielder's choice his last time up, came around to score. He also swiped a base. But he's 0-3 in this one. There's a dribbler up the third baseline. He reached on a fielder's choice that went 5-4, and he raised Noah Myers from the base paths. Biscuits started their fifth inning with back back-to-back base hits from the 8-9 portion of the car. Mayoheen and Myers now at the top of the order. Fourth time through, and the count even at 2-2. Here's the pitch. It's trickled foul up the third baseline. Two balls, two strikes. Matt Horvath, the batsman, is becoming night here with the lights illuminating the playing surface. Right-hander on the first base side. Kicks home, swing and a miss. Horvath's gone on strikes. The third strikeout for Chris Cortez. Cortez was transferred to Rocket City from High A Tri-City on the 5th of May. He made five starts at High A Tri-City and had a 4.67 ERA. Now has a 4.73 ERA. Fitz won a 97 past Braden Taylor. He took a call at strike. Lefty sways back and forth in the batter's box. Here's the pitch. It misses low. Ball and a strike. Well, Biloxi and Columbus are underway in game two. They just got underway. It's top of the first inning, so no score. Columbus could do the Biscuits some favors by winning that game. Birmingham could help out the Biscuits. Pachon is lofted out of play on the left side. Well, in the event that all three teams end up tied, an interesting scenario. It would then refer

0: an interesting scenario. It would then revert to record combined against the other two teams that you're tied with. Well, the Biscuits would have the best record in that situation. So if all three teams are tied at the end of the first half, the Biscuits would be crowned the champion. Pitch home. Misses outside. Taylor evens the count at 2-2. Pensacola and Montgomery have to dig a little deeper. Believe the Biscuits have the tiebreaker over the Pensacola Blue Wahoos as Taylor swings and misses over top of a sweeper. And that is a third consecutive strikeout for Chris Cortez, who has 4 now. There's Yadier Arenamo looking to find a way aboard with two gone and the bases empty. There is a swing and a miss by Arenamo. Pitch home is a tapper up the third baseline. And looking into it right now, Montgomery does have the advantage over Pensacola in the event of a tie. Biloxi has the advantage over the Biscuits in terms of a tie. And if all three tie, the Biscuits prevail. Righty kicks home. There is a foul ball back to the screen, and it remains 0-2 on Yadier Arenamo. Arenamo flew out his first trip, singled in his second trip. That was in the third. Then in the fifth inning, he delivered a two-run single and then stole second base and later scored. 0-2 again. This one down and away for ball one. One and two the count on Yadier Arenamo, former Brewers prospect, now with the Rays. Righty deals. This one bounced on the ground, left side in the hole. Backhanded stop by Rodriguez. Had it pop out of his glove, and Arenamo is safe. We'll see how they score it. It's got to be a base hit, though. Has to be a base hit. We, last night, had the flare out to right off of Arenamo's bat be charged as an error to Rodriguez, who just had that one pop out of his glove, but can't imagine they go anything but hit here for this one. Well, at 37 pitches, out comes the manager, Joe Kruzel. And with two gone, a runner at first in the top of the sixth, we will step aside and introduce you to the new arm coming in. It's a right-hander. When we return, Yadier Arenamo nestled at first base, and Xavier Isaac sent to bat next.
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0: New arm on the mound. The base hit for Yadier Arenamo, officially a base hit in the score sheet. Chases Chris Cortez from the ballgame, and he's responsible for the runner at first base. This is Bryce

0: Osmond coming on in relief. Second time that he's pitched this week. He dons the number 9 on the back of his uniform. The right-hander is currently situated on the third base side of the rubber, looking in at a lefty and Xavier Isaac. Arnamo has his lead at first. Osmond set at his belt. Lifts high in his pitch. Is lined through the right side. A base hit into right field. Arnamo takes the turn. He's headed for third. We'll get there standing up. Xavier Isaac has himself a base hit. And the Biscuits still in business here in the sixth. Back to back. Two out singles after the first two batters struck out. A base hit by Yadier Arnamo chased Chris Cortez out of the game. And quickly welcomed to this game by Xavier Isaac is Bryce Osmond. Chris Cortez's line is not final. So far, he has not been tagged for a run across an inning in the third. Two hits, two walks, four strikeouts. Pitch home to Simpson. Misses up top, but he's responsible for the runner at third base. And Yadier Arenamo. Osmond slightly closed off, pitches home to Simpson, who takes a called strike, and the count evens, 1-1. Runners at the corners, and two away for Montgomery, who leads 6-2 here in the top of the sixth inning. Pitch home, fouled back to the screen. Well, Knoxville has won 2-0, doing their best impression of the U.S. men's national team, who picked up a 2-0 win today over Australia and have punched their ticket to the knockout round. And by the end of the night, could end up champions in their division. Right-hander deals home. Simpson leans back out of the way of a high and tight heater. Knoxville with a 2-0 win improve to 37-30, and they're a game up on Chattanooga. So if they pick up one win over the next two nights against the Lookouts, they are first-half champions in the north side. Pitchell misses outside. Isaac darts for second. He'll get there standing up without a throw. There is some action out of the bullpen for Montgomery after another long delay. Wonder if Suarez is still done. He is pacing around in the third base dugout as if he's staying loose. He does have a towel over his neck. He's walking back and forth. Here's a high drive, deep to left. Dunham looking up. This one's gone. Will Simpson busts this game open. A three-run blast, and the Biscuits have a seven-run cushion here in the sixth. It's 9-2 Montgomery, and there's a new home run leader for the Biscuits. That's the 13th of the year for Will Simpson, and the Biscuits up 9-2. Former Washington Husky pokes one out of the yard, and that finalizes Chris Cortez's line. Biscuits have erupted offensively the last two nights. They are having some fun. A lot of smiles in this dugout. Pitch home to Kenny Piper. Fits on the outer edge and call it strike. How about it? From Will Simpson. There's a called strike at the top of the zone with a slider. Oh, and to the count. Time is called by Kenny Piper. He'll step out. Base is empty after the three-run homer by Will Simpson, who's had a big game. That is five RBIs tonight for him. After five last night from Kenny Piper, who's hitting right now. Osmond kicks and the pitch. Misses at eye level for a ball. Blocked in the dirt. Osmond on that third base side of the slab, staring in at Kenny Piper. One time was ahead 0-2. It is now even at 2-2. Right-hander takes a deep breath, kicks high with his front leg, and Piper spoils a fastball up above the zone. Too close to take for Kenny Piper. Biscuits up 7 runs in the 6th inning and could effectively sink the hopes for Rocket City. Pitch home. Bends outside. This one lined out to left field, sinking quickly. It's down. Rolls to the base of the wall. Piper chugging around to second. And a slick behind-the-back grab of his helmet gets some oohs and ahs from the crowd. Piper rounded first on his way, standing up to second base, had the helmet pop off. He threw both arms behind his back and was able to pin it back there as he stepped on the second base back. It's a two-out double for Kenny Piper, his second extra base hit of the game. Kenny Piper has homered in three straight games. He has now, let's see, that is 5 extra base hits in his last 12 at-bats. Oh, it's time for some trivia. Up on the board, which former Trash Panda who debuted on the Angels in 2023 is now a wide receiver for the SMU football team? The answer is Jordan Adams. Yeah, the more you know. Jordan Adams now at SMU as a wide receiver. Former Trash Panda. How about it? With two gone, a runner at second. Here is Gregory Barrios from the right side. First pitch to him. Barrios swings and misses. It's been an odd day for Barrios, a guy that does not swing and miss much. He doesn't strike out much. He's had a steady day filled with swings and misses. He has struck out twice, once looking, once swinging. He's 0 for 3. The only time he put the ball in play was a fly out to left. Right-hander set, looks back at Piper at second base, and elects to come to the dish, misses wide. Well, what a turnaround it's been for the Montgomery Biscuits. Unfortunately for them, is it too little too late? Are they going to get the help that they need from the rest of the league? Here's a flare foul back over our heads here in the booth. Out of play, and the count 2-2. Barrios in a 2-2 count, waits the pitch, and tags one into center field. Playable and trotting in after starting back is Anthony Skoll. He puts the squeeze on the final out. Biscuits send 7 to the plate. They strike for 3 more and lead 9-2 to the bottom of the 6th here on Jock 740.
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0: Now, the Biscuits have erupted offensively over the last two nights, bursting out of this slump. They have had some decent offensive nights across the eight-game losing streak. They had some nights where they struggled on offense, and the pitchers couldn't pick them up. And then other times where the offense was solid, and the pitching staff had to really struggle. Tonight, they put a little bit of everything together, as they did last night on their way to stopping the eight-game skid, their longest since losing 12 in a row back in 2022. The Biscuits' lead is 9-2 here in the bottom of the sixth. They won last night 12-3, and Santiago Suarez kicks home with his first pitch. Here's a flare foul off the bat of the leadoff man. This is Caleb Bartolero. Third trip around for Rocket City. What an interesting line it is. It is Bartolero, Rowdy Rodriguez, and Nick Rodriguez coming up. Pitch misses high and tight. Third time facing Suarez. Santiago Suarez has allowed two hits. He has faced three over the minimum through five innings. Pitch home. His line foul out of play, and the advantage belongs to Suarez. Up in the count, 1-2 now. Well, the two hits he's given up have been home runs the opposite way to the right-handed hitting Rowdy Rodriguez, who stands on deck. The only other base runner was a walk with two outs in the fourth. There's a chopper up the first baseline. So there has not been a ball put in play that stayed inside the confines of this ballpark that ended up a base hit off of Rocket City bat. Two balls put in play have left the yard. Every other ball put in play has found its way into being an out. Righty deals. Here's a dribbler up the third baseline. It will come to rest in the grass and foul territory. Well, looking across the scoreboard, and as I say, Columbus leads 1-0. Biloxi ties the game. And they did it on a Dylan O'Rey triple, followed by a Jesus Medei groundout. So it is tied 1-1 in the opening inning there in Biloxi. Pensacola up 4-0 still. Suarez deals, swing and a miss, and Bartolero is gone on strikes. That is three in a row for Santiago Suarez, dating back to the fifth inning. He has struck out his sixth now, and he eyes number seven and would love a revenge strikeout here against Rowdy Rodriguez, the guy that has homered against him twice here on the night. Rodriguez 2-for-2, two homers. They've both been solo homers. And this one he puts in place. Short dribbler over to third base. Barehanded by Taylor. The throw. Oh, my. He chopped him down, and the call is safe. Wow. Well, let's get another look at it. They're showing us a replay. He certainly looked like he was out. Taylor cut it off in front of the shortstop, slung it on. Now, that angle didn't do us much good. Could not really tell from that angle. And out comes Jim Paddock, the pitching coach. Let's see if there is an alternate option here on my laptop to see what that looked like. Rodriguez just chopped it past the mound. Taylor made a fantastic play. Watching it again. And Taylor cut across, barehanded it, threw on the run. Yeah, that's not a great vantage point to try and tell. There's a lefty, and the first pitch to Rodriguez is called a strike. Action out of the Biscuits pen. That is very close. Was able to slow it all the way down, and it's pretty simultaneous. That the foot hits the bag and the ball hits the back of the glove. From an unbiased standpoint, if I had to make a call, I would have gone without. But instead, it's the third hit for Rowdy Rodriguez on the day. Which misses up top. Rodriguez, all three hits against Santiago Suarez. Pitch home. It's now 4 out of 5. Pitch misses wide. 4 out of 5 offensively for Rowdy Rodriguez against Suarez, including now 3 homers. 3-1 the count to Nick Rodriguez. Biscuits up 9-2. This one lashed foul. There's one on and one out. Bottom of the sixth inning. Biscuits have themselves a 7-run cushion. Scored 8 of their 9 runs across the last 2 innings. They tied the game at 1 in the second, fell back behind on the homer from Rodriguez in the fourth. Runner goes, pitch is in there, called a strike. The throw is online, and it nailed him. Suarez fired up, has his Beheen. Oh, it doesn't get better than that on a throw from the catcher. It skipped in right on line, led the tag for Barrios. Oh, a gorgeous tag by Gregory, and all three of them fired up. Biscuits out of the inning unscathed, and they lead 9-2 to the top of the seventh over Rocket City.
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0: Well, Bryce Osmond got the final out of that sixth inning, but it wasn't exactly pretty. Inning started really strong with Chris Cortez striking out 2. He then gave up a 2-out base hit to Yadier Arenado that pulled him from the game. And the ensuing batters went base hit Xavier Isaac, 3-run homer Will Simpson, so that run charged back to Chris Cortez, and then a double that was left stranded. So Osmond got one out. He allowed 3 hits, charged with 2 runs. There's a swing and a miss by Daniel Beheen, and it's 0-1. One of those runs charged to Cortez. So Chris Cortez goes an inning and a third, 2 hits, 1 earned run, 2 walks, and 4 strikeouts. Right-hander kicks home to the lefty, and Beheen sprays it foul to fall behind 0-2. Beheen has singled, driven in a run, scored a run, and walked in this game. Right-hander kicks in his pitch. Osmond misses wide, and the count on Beheen moves to 1-2. Hanging changeup. Right-hander deals home. Here's a hopper over towards the end of the dugout. I caught one of the camera ladies over there. Looks like everyone all right. There's a one hopper off of the lefty's bat into that third base dugout right at the end there. Right-hander kicks high in his pitch. Beheen sends it in the air, foul on the left side, slicing its way into the seats. down that left field line and hops all the way up into the concourse. A couple of kids go chasing after it. Now the count remains 1-2 on Danielle Veohe, the Colombian-born catcher. Familiar with this league, familiar with Rocket City, being in their side of the Southern League for quite some time. Pitch misses up and away. That was during his tenure with the Chattanooga Lookouts. Had a big loss tonight, allowing Knoxville to jump them in the standings. Out of the windup, Osmond deals 2-2 pitch. Veohin chops it on the ground towards second base. It hops up for Cole, who is able to sling it on to first in time for the out. Veohin becomes the initial out of the seventh. Biscuits still with a 9-2 advantage. They have 10 more hits than Rocket City. 3 hits tonight for the Trash Pandas. All of them belong to one man, Rowdy Rodriguez, who's out in right field. And Noah Myers way out in front of a first pitch cutter out of Bryce Osmond's hand. Looked like he was trying to pull something over towards Rowdy Rodriguez in right. Lefty awaits, and the second offering clips the top of the zone. Same pitch, and it's 0-2. Order turns over for the fifth time with Matt Horvath standing on deck. He's the leadoff man, still looking for his first hit. 0-2 to Myers, and he takes up and away for ball one. Ball and two strikes now. The issue this year for the Biscuits has been hitting with runners in scoring position. They do not have a runner right now. Pitch misses inside, but after a good night last night, they're holding their own tonight, 3-for-10, which isn't setting the world on fire, but a 300 average isn't all that bad. It's helped them out to a 9-2 lead, especially when one of those hits is a three-run homer. Swing and a miss on an elevated fastball. Osmond blows it by Myers and has a strikeout. That is his first strikeout. And here is Matt Horvath for the fifth time in this game. He's 0-for-4 with a pair of ground outs, including a fielder's choice, and two punch outs. And he's tardy on a fastball up top. Horvath excited for tomorrow. Game one of the Men's College World Series in Omaha. Just two teams remain. Horvath's team, one of them, as he takes a call and strike, and it's 0-2. It's the UNC Tar Heels that he represents. And they will score off against the Oklahoma Sooners, representing the SEC. Osmond readies his 0-2. Down in the dirt, spiked a pitch wide of the zone, and it's 1-2. Beautiful weather for some Friday night baseball. The lights are on. The Biscuits bats have come alive. They're making this final push towards a first half title. A right-hander rocks. Here's the 1-2 pitch. Horvath watches it up and away and evens the count of 2 balls and 2 strikes. Biloxi won their first game of their doubleheader today against Columbus. Pensacola currently leading. And Biloxi and their nightcap with a twin bill currently tied with Columbus. No one fouled back, and it stays at 2-2. The Biscuits, should they hold on, at worst, will finish the night a game and a half back of the Shuckers, which would mean they lost a game or a half game on the day. Best case scenario, it becomes a half game. Pitch home. And again, flared foul. Should it come to Biloxi winning this game tonight, the script becomes simple for the Biscuits. Pitch home. Popped up back behind the plate. Rios can only watch as it falls down on the ground. Still 2-2 with 2 gone in the inning, and the bases clear. Osmond trying for a clean slate. Be the first time since back in the fourth inning. Now, the Biscuits were sent down in order, and even that wasn't really in order. Pitch misses low. Biscuits started it with a base hit. A strike-him-out, throw-him-out, unassisted double play that is given to the catcher because of a strikeout and batter's interference made it a 1-2-3 inning. Horvath, 3-2 the count. Here's the pitch. It's lined into deep center field, chasing Skull back. He's able to camp underneath in front of the warning track and haul in the final out. We'll step aside. When we come back, we'll talk about the path to the playoffs for the Biscuits. They lead 9-2 to the bottom of the seventh. It's time to stretch here from Toyota Field.
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0: Bottom of the seventh, Santiago Suarez pulled from the game. Don't worry, I remembered. We're going to talk about playoffs here in just a moment. Santiago Suarez will get you his final line. He goes six innings of two-run baseball. What an interesting line for him. Two homers allowed, both to Rowdy Rodriguez. Three hits allowed, all to Rowdy Rodriguez. He walked one and gave up the pair of homers. He struck out seven. And the Biscuits go to the bullpen. This is Andrew Lindsay coming on in relief, the newest arm out of the pen for Montgomery. Lindsay has been sharp so far for the Biscuits, and he takes over for the starter Suarez, inherits a 9-2 advantage, needing nine outs to go the rest of the way to sit down Rocket City here on this Friday night. Biscuits have struggled on Friday nights, weirdly enough. They're 1-2 on the road on Fridays. Here's a high flare down the left field line, hustling over and watching it fall on one hop is the left fielder Noah Myers. Tucker Flint has his first hit. He's the first player for Rocket City, not named Rowdy Rodriguez, to pick up a knock. And it comes against Andrew Lindsay on his first pitch. Here's Cole Fontenelle. He will bat from the left side. Weirdly enough, the Biscuits on Friday nights are 1-8. They are 1-2 on the road, but 0-6 at home. So wouldn't be their first time winning on Friday night on the road, but for whatever reason, back at Dombos Park, Friday night has not been their friend. Offering home is called a strike. Top of the zone on Fontenelle. It is 0-1. Right-hander set. Deals home. Swing and a miss. 0-2. Well, Andrew Lindsay. Where's the number 37 with the Biscuits? It's part of three new additions. Lindsay, 26 years old. He spins over to first and sends Tucker Flint back in safely with a dive. Lindsay was originally drafted by the Marlins in 2023, and he dons a fastball, slider, and changeup combo. Turned in 2 2/3 scoreless with six strikeouts in his debut. That's his lone outing so far, and he misses up top with his two-strike pitch. It's 1-2. Began this year with High A Bowling Green, became one of the more effective relief arms for a promotion to Montgomery on June 14th. That's when he made his debut. Righty deals. Pitch misses up and away, and the count evens at 2-2. One on, nobody out, a 2-2 count to the five-hole hitting third baseman Cole Fontenelle, who outside of Rodriguez and before that base hit by Flint was the only other player to reach outside of Rowdy Rodriguez. He walked. Swing and a miss. He's late on a fastball and strikes out. First strikeout for Andrew Lindsay. The eighth overall in this game for the Biscuit staff. Here's Anthony Skoll, who has flown out to both corner outfielders. Tucker Flint has 9 stolen bases this year. This one popped up behind the dish. Mayo, he hopped out of the crouch, sped to the backstop, but it was well into the crowd. New baseball for Andrew Lindsay. Lindsay is such an interesting story. Started in community college, transferred to Charlotte, quit baseball. His baseball journey looked to be over. Took a year off. Just worked construction. Long pause from him. He kicks home. This one bounced on the left side and into left field, a base hit. Just outside of Braden Taylor's reach in between third and short. And three batters, two have base hits against Andrew Lindsay, which is one more than he allowed in 2 2/3 against Knoxville in his Double-A debut last week. Gave up one hit and 2 2/3 scoreless. Now two on and one out, and in steps Harold Cole. Pitch out. Cole takes beneath the zone. That's ball one. Well, said we were going to talk about playoffs, so why don't we talk some playoffs? Right-hander set at his chest. Ready's with the 1-0. Kicks high in his pitch. Cole takes. There's a called strike on the outer edge. So, if these scores hold tonight, the Biscuits with a win and Pensacola with a win would have the same record. So the Biscuits would no longer have to worry about Pensacola because if Biloxi wins, they need to lose out. Right-hander deals. This is up and away. Biloxi will play one game tomorrow and one game Sunday, and they're going to end up playing two games less than the Biscuits overall in the season. And actually, it may be three. Yeah, it would be. It would be three. Right-hander kicks home. And fits one. Inside the zone, and it's 2-2 on Harold Cole. Runners at first and second. Biscuits up 9-2 here in the bottom of the seventh. So with a win in this one, the Biscuits would improve to 34-33. Ratty deals. Misses outside, and the count is full. If Biloxi wins the nightcap of their doubleheader, meaning they sweep the doubleheader over Columbus, they would be 34-30. So they have 3 less losses, so 1.5 games up on the Biscuits with 2 games left to go. Right-hander kicks home. It's a swing and a miss on a pitch up and in. Cole tried to hold up. Lindsay has his second strikeout. 2 strikeouts, 2 base hits. There's 2 gone with 2 on. Elijah Dunham, the lefty, will stand in. So that would make the equation simple. Biscuits have the advantage over Pensacola straight up. They have the advantage over Pensacola and Biloxi in the way of a 3-way tie. So, Biscuits would need to win out in this series. Biloxi would need to lose out. Here's a dribbler to second base. Arenamo flips the first. Inning is over. It's getting interesting here in the back end of this first half. Biscuits with a scoreless bottom of the seventh. Andrew Lindsay gave up a pair of hits. He struck out a pair and got an inning-ending ground out to end the seventh. Top of the eighth coming up next. Biscuits looking to make it double digits in the run column. For a second straight night, they lead 9-2 to the top of the eighth.
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0: Bryce Osmond stays out there on the mound. Looking around the league, updating you on those scores that matter. We've had a decision in the north side. Knoxville will go to bed tonight, a game up in the division. And if Rocket City wins, it would be one game over both Chattanooga and Rocket City. If Rocket City, this score holds, and they lose, it would go to two games with two left to play, and then it goes to tiebreakers if they were able to win out the rest of the week. And actually, when you think about it, Knoxville would have a one-game lead, and if they won, they would clinch the division. If they lost, Chattanooga and them would pull tied. And Rocket City, if they had lost tonight, the best they could do would be to tie it up against them. So they're still in the mix, even if they lose this one tonight. But it becomes a very slim chance. They would need a 1-1 weekend. Here's the 1-2 to Taylor. He tags it in the air, high into the night sky, right center field. And it is inside the ballpark, but not able to be caught by Anthony Skull. And Braden Taylor has himself a double. Have a night, Braden Taylor. He starts off the eighth with a two-bagger, his second of the game, his third hit, and Braden Taylor is scorching hot yet again. Boy, he took that to the deepest part of the ballpark that it would stay in. Center fielder Anthony Skull went back to the wall and looked for a second like he had made the catch. Instead, it clanked off the base of the wall and rolled over on the warning track, and Taylor cruised into second with a double. 0-1 on Yadier Arenado. Right-handed batter. And that box on the third base side. Nobody out, runner at second base, and Taylor after the double. And Osmond delivers down and away with a slider to Arenado, and the count evens at 1-1. Right-hander, now comes set, hopping his front leg just a little bit, now kicks it high. Arenado sends one back on a line over the netting and out of play, and it's 1-2 advantage to the righty on the mound. Arenado makes a fist with his left hand, taps it a couple of times on his helmet, maybe frustrated he didn't make better contact with that fastball at the top of the zone. It was at 92. 1-2 the count. Osmond looks back at Taylor. Here's his two-strike pitch. Arenado started the swing. They appeal out to the field umpire. He did not go. Two balls, two strikes. Arenado has back-to-back three-hit games. Had three last night, has three more tonight. He's driven in two runs. He has scored twice. Just for good measure, he has stolen a base. Locked in a 2-2 count here with an opportunity to drive in another run and make it double digits for for back-to-back nights offensively for this Biscuits bunch. They have struggled at times over the last few weeks to manufacture runs. 2-2 pitch up top and fouled back. Arnamo chased the changeup above the zone, but made contact and sent it back foul. There's some action out of the pen for Rocket City. Number 27, Kenyon Yovan, is warming up. Yovan pitched against the Biscuits earlier this week. Arnamo sends one high into the night sky. Looking up and left on him. This one's gone. Yadier Arnamo with a towering shot to left center, and the Biscuits extend their lead. It's 11-2 in the top of the eighth. Oh, he got one over the heart of the plate, and Arnamo did not miss. That's number nine for Yadier. He's got himself a fourth hit. And back-to-back extra base knocks to open up the eighth inning have the Biscuits up to 11 runs. Well, it doesn't get any easier. Here is Xavier Isaac and Will Simpson, two of the league leaders in home runs. Lefty into the box. First pitch to Isaac. Glides across the outer edge with a changeup. Just clipped it, and it's called a strike. Offering to Xavier. Misses downstairs again with a changeup. Back-to-back changeups to start him off. Isaac, they want to appeal a swing. He did not go. Well, that is now seven hits over the last two games for Yadier Arnamo. He's seeing the ball well. 2-1 to Isaac. It dips down and in. Make it 3-1. Isaac can be selective. Out of the windup, Osman peers in, kicks home in the 3-1, swing and a miss. An elevated fastball, and Isaac came up empty with a mammoth swing. Well, the count is full, nobody on, nobody out after the two-run homer by Arnamo. The Biscuits up 11-2 here on this Friday night. Just past 9 o'clock local time in Madison, Alabama. Right-hander deals. This one fouled back. And the catcher, Rios, could not hold on. And the count stays at 3-2 against the powerful Xavier Isaac, who has reached in back-to-back. He has scored in back-to-back. He has a three-game hitting streak after a single in the sixth. He came around to score on the homer by Will Simpson, who is set to bat next. We'll see what Isaac does with a 3-2 pitch. Here it is. He trails it in the air to left, but playable for Dunham, who comes in to make the play. He'll fly out to left, and here's Will Simpson. And Simpson will not face Osmond. Osmond allowed a homer to him last time. This is going to be the end of the night for Bryce Osmond. The manager is out to take the ball from him, and we will step aside. Imagine it'll be that reliever we saw warming up in Kenyon Yovan, who's coming on out of the bullpen. Osmond done with one out here in the eighth, and he turns the ball over before Will Simpson steps in. Biscuits up 11-2 here in the visiting half of the eighth inning. We'll step aside and introduce you to the new arm when we return on Jock 740.
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0: Well, it is Kenyon Yovan that comes on in relief, donning that number 27. He's a native of Beaverton, Oregon. Played his college ball at Oregon with the Ducks. 28-year-old comes on in relief, 6'2", 220. And when the base is clear, Will Simpson standing in. The line is final on Osmond. He goes an inning and two-thirds, was charged for 4 earned runs on 5 hits. He did not have any walks. He allowed 2 homers, and he struck out 1. Here is Yovan for the second time this week, and he starts off Will Simpson with a sinker up and in for ball 1. Kenyon Yovan takes over. He had a really good stretch throughout the month of May and most of April. Across 9 games from the back end of April through May 23rd, he didn't give up a run. Came across 9 games, spanning just shy of 9 innings. He picked up the win against the Biscuits earlier this week. Pichon, 1-1, is down in the dirt, make it 2-1. Yovan, at 28 years old, has heard his name called upon 22 times now, the AA rank this year. He's been pretty good about sitting down the first man that he faces. Simpson trying to change that. 2-1 pitch. Flutters up top, and it's a 3-1 advantage. Lefties have been a little bit better against him than righties. Both righties and lefties have 8 hits against them, with lefties seeing 6 less at-bats. 200 average for lefties, 174 for right-handed hitters. And Will Simpson works a leadoff walk. A free pass from Yovan to start his outing. And here is Kenny Piper, who has been seeing a really good baseball. He has 5 extra base hits in his last 12 trips to the dish. Here's the pitch. High and tight, it caught him on the shoulder. That's a hit by pitch. Well, luckily for Piper, it just grazed him, but it was a fastball at 93. They got him up around the shoulder. So that pushes Simpson up to second. Piper's on at first. He's on for the 4th time in this game. Homer, walk, double, hit by pitch. And the Biscuits have 2 on with only 1 out for Gregory Barrios, who has had a night to forget to this point. 0 for 4 with a couple of strikeouts. See if he can't turn that around here. Pitch home. Called a strike on the outer edge. 0-1. Well, Columbus and Biloxi, in fitting fashion, have gone into a weather delay. Right-hander, slightly closed off, kicks home, and Barrios watches in there, called a strike. It's 0-2 on the Venezuelan middle infielder, Gregory Barrios. Ryan Costew started this game. He surrendered 6 runs across 4 1/3. He's on the hook currently for the loss. Santiago Suarez watching from the dugout, hoping to earn a win for this one. Biscuits have 2 on, up 11-2 in the top of the 8th. 0-2 the count. Here's the pitch. Barrios, swing and a miss. He has struck out 3 times tonight. That is uncharacteristic from Barrios, a guy that does not strike out often. Has waved and missed twice tonight and went down looking once. He has struck out 3 times, all of them against a different pitcher. So with two gone and two on, here is Daniel Vaohin, who sends the first pitch foul back to the screen. Yovin now at 10 pitches even. Pensacola's lead is now 7-0 in the top of the eighth over Birmingham, which, as we've discussed, the Biscuits win this game. If the Biscuits win out, they don't have to worry about Pensacola. Say, foul ball back to the screen. If those two end up tied, the Biscuits have the tiebreaker, so they don't need to worry about them. The Biscuits' number one concern is winning the games in front of them. Their second concern is to see Biloxi lose two over these last three games for the Shuckers. They are in a delay right now. Pitch home is fouled back. So the Biscuits need to finish 3-0. They look to be on their way to 1-0 here tonight, barring a big comeback. They have two on with two out and an 0-2 count to Daniel Vaohin, but they lead the game 11-2. So they've got a 9-run cushion with six outs left to get on the pitching side of things. Andrew Lindsay expected to be back on. There's a swing and a miss on a backdoor slider, and Vaohin is retired. It comes on the second straight strikeout for Kenyon Yovin, and the inning is over. Biscuits get a pair back on the two-run homer off of Yadier Arenamo's bat. It's two runs on two hits, no errors, and two left stranded. Flip the card over, bottom of the eighth coming up next. Biscuits by nine, 11-2 over Rocket City here on the road.
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former Tennessee Volunteer Andrew Lindsay is back on the mound. Listen to his music, thanks to Michael Killer Kelly. And Michael and I have had a few different discussions this year. Neither of us loyal to the Tennessee Volunteers. Willing to admit, the song's catchy. It's a good song. Not a big fan of the team it represents. Andrew Lindsay is, and we are fans of how Andrew Lindsay has pitched the baseball to start his Double-A career. He is out there on the mound. He starts Alberto Rios off, the catcher, with a first pitch strike. Here's the second, and that also is in there. Make it nothing in two. Well, looking across the big leagues, the Angels are down 1-0 early on to the Athletics. That game being played in Sacramento. The Athletics, their home ballpark. 1-0 after two in that game. The Rays earned a win today over the Washington Nationals. 5-2 the final in that one. It opens a 10-game homestand for Tampa Bay. A chance for them to go on a bit of a run. They are currently 42-30. The Yankees a couple of games better than them. Pichon is in there at the bottom of the zone. Called strike three, and Lindsay has his third punch out. He strikes out Rios in the ninth spot of the order. Here comes the top of the card for the first time to face Andrew Lindsay. First time they face anyone other than Santiago Suarez. Caleb Bartolero in his first Double-A leadoff game has not reached base. He's 0-3 with a strikeout. Waves and misses at a first pitch up above the zone. Lindsay quick to work from the first base side. Kicks home and misses with a spinner. Lindsay, former Tennessee Volunteer, former star at Charlotte and Walters Community College. Here's a high fly ball right side. Simpson on the run and foul ground. Looking up and goes crashing into the wall. Can't come up with a baseball. Never made contact with it. And Will is okay, and that's what matters, especially in an 11-2 ball game in which the team with two runs is down to their final five outs. Safety, number one priority. Now the Rays are three games back to the New York Yankees. The Rays are 5-5 in their last 10. They've cooled off a bit after, for a second, having the best record in all of the big leagues. Now the best record in baseball belongs to who else? The Los Angeles Dodgers. Right-hander deals and misses above the zone.

Right-hander deals and misses above the zone. If you are watching along and listening to the radio side, or if you are just listening strictly to the radio, you might be in Braves country. Pitch home. Chopped foul up the first baseline. Martellaro stays alive. The second best record in baseball belongs to the Atlanta Braves. Might be watching from Braves country here on this Friday night. Not bad company up there at the top. 2-2. Chopped up the middle. Arnamo has a chest-high hop and delivers to Xavier Isaac. Two gone. Record-wise, from the top, working the way down in terms of best records, Dodgers, Braves, Yankees. Right-hander deals, and this one lofted out of play off Rowdy Rodriguez's bat. Two runs on five hits tonight for Rocket City. Two runs on three hits tonight for Rowdy Rodriguez. Pitch home. He's 3-for-3 with two homers. And now he's behind in the count 0-2. For whatever reason, he's got Santiago Suarez's number. Three homers in five at-bats. Four hits in those five at-bats for Rowdy Rodriguez and their two meetings this year. Now Andrew Lindsay looking to dispose of him. 0-2, swing and a miss. Struck him out. Three pitches later, Andrew Lindsay has four strikeouts through two scoreless innings. And the Biscuits only need three more outs in order to claim the win and get back above 500. We go top of the ninth. Biscuits looking to add on, leading 11-2 here on this Friday night.

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6: Well, would usually say that Rocket City is reaching deeper into their bullpen. There's a new name on the sheet. It is not a bullpen arm. This is Mac McCroskey, who played shortstop last night. We are officially into position player pitching hours. Top of the ninth inning, 11-2 Biscuits. Mac McCroskey makes his first professional appearance on the mound. Right-hander just lobbing it in there. Myers drives one out to left, twisting away from Dunham. And Dunham is there to track it down in front of the warning track. Sharply hit. Liner out to left, but it results in an out. Now, Kenyon Yovan pitched to two batters, or rather three batters. He walked one. He got the other two to strike out. And actually faced four because he hit a batter as well. Mac Horvath pops one up behind the dish on the first pitch, and the catcher is there to glove it. Three pitches and two outs for Mac McCroskey. The Biscuits have a hit in every inning except for the seventh.

0: seven. They have sent at least four to the plate in every inning except for two. There's Braden Taylor, and he watches the first pitch outside for a ball. Second on its way, and that is called a strike. And the count is even at 1-1. Right-hander deals. McCroskey's pitch chopped over to first. Backhanded stop by Bartolero. And Mac McCroskey sits down the Biscuits in order in the ninth. Well, Biscuits didn't need any more insurance anyway. They lead 11-2. Bottom of the ninth coming up next. Looking to nail down their second straight win when we return.
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0: Now the Biscuits also will go to their bullpen. And no, this is not a position player pitching with the Biscuits up nine runs in the ninth. This is Jackson Lancaster, the third arm used for the Biscuits tonight. One of their two lefties, him and TJ Fontaine. But it is Jackson Lancaster who gets the nod here on Friday night, and a low leverage situation likely will be him the rest of the way, trying to nail down these final three outs, working with a nine-run advantage. It's 11 runs on five hits, no errors for the Biscuits, and Montgomery's offense has left nine on the base paths, going 4 out of 13 with runners in scoring range. I would like to end that on the night. Ryan Koscheu would be on the hook for the loss. Suarez, at the moment, in line for the win. Former Louisiana Tech Bulldog and Missouri Tiger on the mound. Lefty on lefty. And here's the first pitch. It clips the top of the zone. Called a strike. Final line on Andrew Lindsay. He was sharp. He tossed two innings. Not too much outside of that. Lefty kicks high, and his pitch home to Nick Rodriguez stayed high, 1-1. Two innings, two hits, no runs, no homers, no walks, and four strikeouts for Andrew Lindsay in his second double-A outing. Lancaster kicks. This one tagged in the air, deep to left field. Noah Myers is over. Had trouble at the last moment. Almost lost it up in the lights, and at the last second made an adjustment and was able to make the play. Well, Nick Rodriguez flies out, and after moving from the leadoff spot down to the three spot, the Biscuits have held him in check. 0 for 4 with a couple of strikeouts tonight. Here's the cleanup man, Tucker Flint, who singled against Andrew Lindsay last time up. Pitch home to another lefty is in there, called a strike. Lancaster will get four consecutive lefties, although he doesn't want to face all of them. He sat down the first with a fly out to left. Now Tucker Flint watches strike two, 0-2 on him. Well, Lancaster has been at his best when he fills up the strike zone. His problems have come when falling behind in the count. 27-year-old has a 10.62 ERA at this moment in time. Lefty deals, and that one a check swing, roller over towards shortstop. Taylor, the third baseman, has it, fires to first, two gone. Biscuits had Tucker Flint play to pole on the infield, and Braden Taylor in front of where Barrios generally lines up was there to cut it off for the infield grass and deliver a strike on the first for the out. No, Rocket City down to their final out on this Friday night. Biscuits trying to stay alive in his postseason push. Only two games remain after this one. Biscuits pretty much need to win out. Pitch misses downstairs. Columbus and Biloxi still in a delay in the bottom of the third inning, tied at one apiece. Where bottom of the eighth inning, Pensacola at home leads 7-1 over Birmingham. Lefty on righty. This is Fontenelle, the switch hitter. So instead of hitting from the left side, we'll turn around and hit righty. He's ahead 2-0. Lancaster has terrorized lefties, but righties have gotten to him. After the first two lefties got out, they are now 3 out of 27. There's a swing and a miss, and the count moves to 2-1. I'll do the math on that. 3 divided by 27 equates to a 111 batting average, whereas righties are 27 out of 59. That is 458 against Jackson Lancaster. Pitch home. There's a called strike. So it's about a 50-50 coin flip when he squares off against righties. When a lefty steps into the box, they're almost hopeless. 2-2 the count. Lancaster set at his belt. He kicks high and the pitch home. Swung on in the dirt. Blocked by Vail. Heat tag applied. Ball game over. Biscuits win it on Friday night. 11-2 the final score. Jackson Lancaster slams the door, facing the minimum. And the ninth, he caps it off with a strikeout. And the Biscuits are still alive in the Southern League South Division. They get the win to hop back above 500, 34-33. 11-2 the final, and the Biscuits only used three arms out of the bullpen. We'll look back on this one and look ahead to tomorrow when we return on Jack 720.

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3: Back at the ballpark here in Madison, Luke Maley with you on this Friday night. A gorgeous night for baseball, a perfect night for a Biscuits win. We've got some activities going on here on the field, not entirely sure what is happening, but they are doing something down on the field before they wrap up for the night. Biscuits win this one on this Friday, 11-2. It's 11 runs on 15 hits, no errors with 9 left on the base paths. They went 4 out of 13 with runners in scoring range. Rocket City, 2 runs on 5 hits, no errors. They left 3 on the base paths, and believe it or not, across the last two evenings, they are a combined 0-for-3 with runners in scoring position. They just have not had any opportunities here in the back end of this series, and the Biscuits have erupted offensively. 12 runs last night in a 9-run win. It's 11 runs tonight in a 9-run win as well. I think what's happening right now is they're awarding a Best Barbecue Award going on here tonight with a barbecue night for Rocket City, wearing one of their alternate identity uniforms as the Bama Butts. They also have the Alabama White Sauce alternate identity that they, I believe, will wear tomorrow night. So, Biscuits get it done tonight, 11-2 the final score. They improved to 34-33 on the year. And for this very moment in time, they're a game back of Biloxi for the top spot in the Southern League South Division, whereas Rocket City drops the 2 games back behind Knoxville, and they stay in third place. So the Biscuits will head to bed tonight, no matter what, in second place, likely tied with Pensacola. And hopefully, by the end of the night, the Shuckers will have lost the back end of their doubleheader, and the Biscuits will be a half game back with 2 to go. Biscuits will be back in action tomorrow, 6:35 first pitch on Saturday, and they will send Garrett Edwards, the former LSU Tiger, to the mound. He is 1-6 with a 4.85 earned run average. Austin Gordon, 1-5 with a 5.40 ERA. The righty will go for Rocket City. So we're back at it tomorrow, game 5 of a 6-game series tomorrow evening. Tonight, the Biscuits win it 11-2, and you look at the standout performers. Winning pitcher tonight is Santiago Suarez. He's 3-2. The losing pitcher, Ryan Costew, drops to 5-3. The Biscuits erupted for 15 hits. They had 10 more hits than Rocket City did. It was 15-5, 11-2 in the run column, and the Biscuits' standout offensive performances. How about 4 RBIs and 4 hits from Yadier Arenado? He also scored 3 runs. Braden Taylor had himself 3 hits. Will Simpson had 3 hits and 5 RBIs. Kenny Piper turned in 2 hits, including homering in his 3rd consecutive game. 11-2 Biscuits. Their playoff hopes are still alive. They will do some scoreboard watching here over the remainder of the night and into the rest of the weekend. 11-2 the final score. Biscuits get it done. We turn the attention to tomorrow, 6:35, the first pitch. Garrett Edwards, the former LSU Tiger, will take the ball. But that wraps us up here tonight. Just past 9:30, I'm Luke Maley saying thanks for hanging out with us. On behalf of our producer, Michael Killer Kelly, enjoy the rest of your Friday evening. Biscuits are back on Jock 740. Pre-game time. coverage tomorrow, beginning 10 minutes prior to first pitch. 6:35, the first pitch, so catch us here. Jack 740 at 6:25.

0: Hollywood One Sports Night. Here's Josh Graham.
1: There's a movie that was made before Oliver was born. And D-Day almost certainly hasn't seen it. It's based off a John Grisham book. It's called The Firm. And with Randy Newman's I Love L.A. playing right now, I'm reminded of a quote from the great Wilford Brimley, who caught Tom Cruise cheating on his wife doing some real intimate acts. Blank and such. Don't know if I could say a word that starts with an O in this exchange. And he's threatening to blackmail Tom Cruise. And the way he has these pictures of him doing the act, and he asks Tom Cruise to imagine a scenario. Imagine your wife goes down to the mailbox looking for some type of magazine, and instead she looks at these types of pictures that are intimate and like and unlikely of her to forget. You know what she finds, Mitch? She finds heartache, Mitch. Finds heartache, Mitch. The Baltimore Orioles were up 5-3 in the bottom of the ninth against the LA Dodgers. Ryan Helsley, emphasis on hell, returned from the IL 2 days ago, allowed a home run on the first pitch, a home run on the second pitch, but was able to get out of it because you're up 5-1, won the game 5-3. He didn't get out of this one. Mookie Betts home run, two outs, you give up back-to-back walks, ground ball, right side, Dalton rushing. Shout out to him, by the way. He has Mr. Rager as his walk-up music. Kid Cudi, banger. And Tyler O'Neill, of course, runners running on contact with two outs, for some reason decided, let's try to throw it to the plate.

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1: That's right, folks. From the mountains of Tennessee to the bayous of Louisiana, broadcasting online and on the radio from the heart of the Tennessee Valley to Spice Radio Studios in Huntsville, Alabama, this is The Valley Labor Report. My name is Jacob Morrison. My co-host is Adam Keller. Today on the program, we just finished listening to interviews with the president of the State Federation of Labor in Oklahoma, Forrest Bennett, and interviews with the international president of IFPTE, Matt Biggs, and the secretary-treasurer of IFPTE, Gay Henson. Soon we'll be talking to the national president of APWU, the American Postal Workers Union, and we're going to be playing a couple of speeches from the AFL-CIO convention last week. We're going to have that and more on today's show. If you would like to leave us a voicemail, the phone number is 844-899-8857. That is 844-899-TVLR. 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I will also be adding a disclaimer that any viewpoints or opinions expressed in this program belong solely to their author and do not necessarily represent any organization or sponsor. 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As most of you know, we're not media professionals, just diehard unionists who want to amplify the voices of the working class in the American South, and we hope that this project can make a difference on that front. We can't do it without you. So we want to thank everybody for tuning in. Whether you're a loyal fan or a first-time listener, we appreciate you spending some time with us. Now we're going to have our conversation with the national president of the APWU, the American Postal Workers Union, Jonathan Smith.
2: I like to use an example of Prohibition. Remember Prohibition? Mm-hmm. It was illegal.
1: Right.
2: And they said, we got to stop this. All these alcoholics is killing our children. And somebody on Capitol Hill became a genius. And they said, if we tax this, we can get filthy rich.
1: Right.
2: So they decided to tax it, and they made alcohol legal. So then people came to them and said, well, what happened to the alcohol? What happened to the children that we had to save? They said, oh, well, we'll raise the age to 21 to make it legal to drink, right? So the thing about it is, this is about big money. This is about business. This is about greed. You know, we need candidates that's about the working class. It's about families needing a roof over their head, clothes on their back, food in their stomach. And that's what the unions represent, and that's what they represented for me. You know, oh, we already going.
1: I'll go ahead and start it.
2: We can start it. And if I had an opportunity to, I've been going around talking to my members, and I've been telling them who I am as a man. Not as a president and all that, because I don't believe in the titles, and I am spiritual. I wouldn't call myself religious. And a man is what he does, not what he says, right? And I think one of the biggest problems in the labor movement that we have politicians leading a lot of these unions and not labor leaders. So what do I mean by that? A lot of them like to go around and poll their members and see what the most popular opinion is. And whether they agree with it or not, that becomes their opinion. That's a politician. Well, as a labor leader, I need to see what we need to be doing, what needs to be done for us to be successful. And now it's my job to convince you to go in that direction. But to be a labor leader is hard work. To be a politician is not. So, you know, if we get back to the good old days of unionism when we were our strongest and we fought for issues that really needed to be fought for, because one of the things that I'm realizing as a labor leader, this new generation of unionists are not familiar with the labor movement. They wasn't around to the civil rights struggle. They wasn't around during the women's suffrage. They wasn't around with the protests against Vietnam. In fact, we used to walk around when I was a kid with all these different unions on our back proudly, you know, iron workers, sheet metal workers, you know, I'm proud to be that. You don't see that no more. So what we want to do is we want to blame this young generation and we want to say that they don't care. But how do you expect them to know what they don't know because you haven't taught them? And if you don't blame them, then you're forced to look in the mirror and look at yourself. And nobody wants to do that. I choose to look in the mirror and say, have I done my part? Because I'm a product of a grandfather from Macon, Georgia, that worked in the tobacco fields. In fact, when I was born, I never left the hospital with either parent. I went immediately into foster care. I was in foster care for the first 10, maybe 11 years of my life. But my grandfather, being disgusted in Macon, Georgia, of the racism, the bigotry, and the hatred, took a chance to go up to New Jersey and got into the Postal Service as a custodian. And it changed his life. All of a sudden, he started hearing about rest days. There wasn't no rest days on the tobacco field. He started hearing about vacation. What the hell was that? He couldn't afford a vacation. He about to lose his mind. Seniority rights and stuff like that. And to be honest with you, even then, he was a postal worker. He wasn't an idiot. He wasn't a clerk. He wasn't a mailhand. He was a postal worker. Whatever needed to be done, and he was glad to do it because he felt like his job was to serve the American people, not to serve himself. And one of my grandfather's greatest prides was he had perfect attendance. Now, I'm definitely not my grandfather, but, but you could see the work ethic that came from the back. But what he did was, he didn't come from Macon, Georgia, to Newark, New Jersey, for himself. He came for his children and me and my sister, his grandchildren, so we can have the opportunities that he can only dream of. My grandfather might have been close to the age I am now when he first got the opportunity to vote. Didn't get a chance to vote until what, 1965? So my grandfather, most of his life, didn't have an opportunity to participate in democracy, which is a vote. So it saddens me how many people, especially people of color, that don't participate, saying it does not matter. Let me tell you what my grandfather told me. My grandfather said never in his life has he had an opportunity to vote for the best candidate. He's always had to vote for the best of the worst, hoping to get a little progress. Well, I'm the result of that progress. I'm a result of that struggle, of that opportunity. So I guess you could say I got it bad. I got it real bad, because if I had it in my head, you know, it would be a problem because I could get too smart for this thing. If I had it in my heart, I could get too frustrated and walk away. But where do you go when it's in your DNA? It's who you are. It's who you were meant to be. It was my grandfather teaching me that it's a responsibility of the least of us to stand up for each other, because most of us will never care. So,
1: I mean, there's so much there that you were talking about that I'd be interested in hearing more about. But you know, you mentioned the importance of, you know, the importance of labor leadership, and we're at, you know, we're among probably, I mean, it's got to be the 1500, you know, kind of foremost leaders in the labor movement in the country right now. We're on day 3 of the convention. What are some of your thoughts on the convention and what's been talked about so far and the reaction of the delegates?
2: Well, me, and I'm just speaking for me, it's always good when the working class can come together, because we can do together what I can't do alone. One of the mistakes I think we make is to be perceived as an arm of the Democratic Party. You know, we have to fight for issues, not parties. We have to fight for issues that put food on our table, a roof over our head, and clothes on our back. Sometimes we get caught up with the party and not issues. Because, listen, I'll give you an example. Barack Obama thought he was a very good president, and he was a technician when it came to making a speech. But after the bailout of the United Auto Workers, could you tell me what Barack did for the working class? So, I mean, we have to be honest with ourselves and look at their record and not their party. You know, I'm full disclosure, I'm a registered independent. And I think that makes me more powerful on Capitol Hill, because it doesn't give a perception from the time I walk in the door that I'm leaning this way or I'm leaning that way. I'm there to talk about the issues that affect the people that I represent, the issues that affect the working class. And a lot of times we're not having honest conversations. It's already the resolutions. It's already written. The opinions are already written. You know, it's a hell of a production. It's a hell of a show. But does it get us to where we want to go? Because until we get a working class party, till we get a working class politician, because people are starving for change. I'm from New York. Mandani represented. He came out of nowhere. They said where he came from. He represented that change that people are looking for. People are looking for people that care. One of my mentors, Mo Biller, one of the greats of APWU, to stop expecting people to care until they first know you care. And I've always kept that in mind. First, we got to show them we care. And you care about what you do, not what you say. We make some beautiful speeches. Some of them got me close to tears. But what are we going to do after that? So I love the AFL-CIO. I love what it overall represents. But some of the minutiae, when you get into it, I don't know about, because I refuse to be an arm of any party. I'm an arm of the people and what the people need.
1: You know, we've had on your predecessor on the show a few times, and a lot of this is really reminding me of Brother Demenstein. You know, as he was president, I'm curious what sort of things you felt like you learned from his presidency, and what are you hoping to do to build on? Like, how much do you see yourself as, like, kind of being in the tradition of like a Demenstein, or you know, how much of an influence was he on you coming up?
2: Well, I don't know if I admire Mark. I admire and I agree with a lot of the stances he took. We did have some disagreements, the approach to the 10-year plan, and his I wouldn't say love, but his respect for Louis DeJoy. We could not agree where it came to there. Our approach would have been totally different. But here's what I can say about Mark. Whether I agreed with him or disagreed with him, I believe that he believed what he was doing was the best for the American Postal Workers Union. And as long as I can honestly believe that he believed it, and it wasn't a political stand, it was something that was deep within his heart, then I can support that. Sometimes when you know it's purely political, you think it's the political move to make, I couldn't agree with that. Even though I didn't agree with some of the things that he did, but I believed that he believed it, and he was willing to fight for it. In that way, we are alike. When we see something, when we believe in something, we're willing to fight for it. We're willing to push the envelope as much as we can. And we got to realize that we have a very naive labor movement right now, because we got a lot of young people coming into the labor movement where we have failed to educate them about the greatness of the labor movement and how important the labor movement was to develop the middle class that we're getting to the point where there is no middle class. There's rich versus poor. A lot of people like to talk about Trump and say Trump is racist. Trump is not racist. Trump is classist. Because if you're black and rich, you can get in that room. If you're Indian and rich, you can get in that room. So his color is green. It don't have nothing to do with anything else. And his whole history, being from New York, you can see it. It's rich versus poor. It's the have versus the have not. I think you're doing him a favor when you minimize his position as being a race position and not a class position, because it's a class position. Even when he was running for election, he went to try to counter what Biden was doing to a non-union shop in Michigan to be able to push. He would be there for labor. What labor? It wasn't. And the thing about it is, it's not like he's even trying to hide his position. The thing about it is, when we're going to wake up, it's kind of remind me of that movie. Is labor walking around with their eyes wide shut? He's not even trying to hide what he's trying to do. And he has so many people so infatuated with his agenda of making you believe that he cares about you, even though his actions say something different. What was the old saying? I forgot who said it. Was it Lyndon B. Johnson that says that if you can make them believe that the worst in them is still better than the best of us, they'll give you anything in their pocket. Trump is an expert in making them believe that the worst in them is still better than the best of us. And I'm not talking about black, because it was black against white. I'm talking about the working class. The worst of the rich is still better than the best of the poor. And that's what they're fighting for.
1: We're talking to the president of the American Postal Workers Union, the national president. One of the big things that the APWU is concerned about right now is defending the efficacy of vote by mail. Can you talk to us a little bit about that efficacy? Because there's a lot of mistrust among, at least there's a lot of ginned up. I don't actually know how much there is. If you just kind of go to random people, do you trust vote by mail? Yes or no? I don't know how much real distrust there is, but there's a huge attempt to make people distrust it. Why should people trust voting by mail?
2: It's simple. It works. It works. I mean, you can complicate the conversation and tell all the, it used to be a point in America where evidence meant something, but now everything is about social media and image. And there is no evidence that support that you cannot trust vote by mail. This broad fraud that they're claiming, they have produced absolutely nothing. Let me tell you something. We take extraordinary measures, especially in election time, because we take our responsibility serious to make sure that when you mail an envelope, that it gets to where it wants to go, especially at election time, because it's the core of our democracy. The problem with our democracy was not vote by mail. The problem with our democracy is 90 million people decided not to participate. And when 90 million people decided, we're as close as the margins was, that is your problem. That's what you need to concentrate on. The mail had nothing to do with that. The mail encourages people to participate in democracy. Why are we discouraging participation? If I'm an airplane pilot and I'm in the air, can I vote? I can't get to the poll. Why should that person's opportunity be eliminated? If I'm an emergency responder, don't you think it would be important for me to respond to that stroke or that heart attack? And the fact is, I got an emergency that takes me away from the poll on that particular day that I'm supposed to be there. Why shouldn't they have the opportunity to participate? I'm a student away at school, but I'm starting to learn about what this country is about and what democracy is about and what government is about. And I decide I want to participate. But because I'm not there to get to the poll in my home state, because I decided to go to school someplace else, why shouldn't I have the opportunity to participate? Why should I be an elderly that has given everything to this country, right? And now I'm moving around on a walker. I might be carrying an oxygen tank. And you're saying I should go stand in line for 2 hours in order to participate in my opportunity to vote. What about the soldier across seas, that this soldier that needs some encouragement, that they're in a war that they don't understand and they might not be there, but they need something to keep their spirits up. So something, a letter coming from home is very important for them to get. And they can't participate in the election process because, of course, they're not home at the time. So vote by mail gives all these people an opportunity to participate in the process. Now, here's the thing. If vote by mail was good for us when we were in our worst condition during COVID, why wouldn't it be good for us now when everything is all right? When we needed the Postal Service at the most to participate in democracy, there was no problem with vote by mail. They said, whatever you got, vote by mail. And even now, the president, the same person that's telling you not to vote by mail, casts his vote by mail. So now, the evidence, when you look at the evidence, what they're saying is one thing, but what they're doing is something else. So we do not want to be politicized. Do you think the postal worker cares whether that's a Republican or a Democratic ballot in that envelope? Because our commitment is to serve America. And America is comprised of Republicans, Democrats, Independents. We don't care. We want to make sure that everyone has a right to participate in democracy. Our concern is not about who won the election. Our concern is, will vote by mail make 90 million people want to participate too that didn't vote at all?
1: Well, one of the numbers that y'all have in some of the sheets that you're giving out at the convention is that, what, 99.9-something% of ballots were received within 7 days of them being put in the mail? And there was a huge, it was a 99-point-something percentage that was...
2: Over 99% of that mail was delivered within 3 days, right? Over 97% was delivered within 5 days. So that's, like I said, it goes back to the evidence. So you know what I'm saying? So yeah, I might have that backwards, but whatever it is, it's up there in the upper 90s, right? So the problem is, it goes back to what I was saying, evidence. The evidence shows that it works. Where is this mass fraud at? Where are these people that they're hauling off to jail for all this cheating that they're supposed to be doing? It does not exist. But we're in an era now where all you got to do is start a rumor and people will run with it. Why? Why would we discourage people from participating? We want people to participate. You know what this reminds me of? This does not work, they're saying, right? What's the alternative? Get to the poll? What about the person that can't get to the poll? Does this sound familiar? Remember the Affordable Care Act? We're going to give you something better. Don't worry about it. It's going to be so good, you ain't going to know how to act. And they wanted to get rid of the Affordable Care Act, and they wanted to repeal and thank the guy for McCain at the time that came in and said no, he voted it down, and they still going after it. But even though they're going after it and they're not eliminating it, what has been put in place to replace it? See, and that's what they're giving you. They're giving you, let's get rid of this with nothing in its place. So we will not let political pressure, we will not let people's opinion. You know, what's the old saying? You got a right to your opinion. I won't fight against your right to be wrong, but I'm going to keep doing what I'm supposed to do to serve these American people.
1: The last thing that I wanted to ask you about is, you know, before we started the conversation, you said that you don't even like to call it a crisis because it's so manufactured, it's not real. But there's, you know, sort of like with the vote by mail stuff, there's a real attempt to paint the post office as financially incompetent, unable to do the job that it's supposed to do financially. How does the APWU respond to those sorts of attacks on the Postal Service? And how would the APWU have the Postal Service respond itself to try to bring it out of debt?
2: Well, let me say, I'm not going to say that it's not real. There are some financial difficulties, but there are solutions. That's why I won't call it a crisis. It's a situation. And there's simple solutions. Now, if you look at the debt ceiling, which the Postal Service is at $15 billion and they're maxed out, their borrowing authority is tapped out. But if you go to the rate of inflation and you calculate inflation, because the debt ceiling was set in 1992 at $15 billion. At that time, the expenses of the full Postal Service was $45 billion. That's what it took to operate the Postal Service. You fast forward the clock to 2026, the debt ceiling is what? $15 billion. But the expenses of the Postal Service is $90 billion. I don't think you'd have to be a mathematician to fill out that's not going to work. But if they were to go with the rate of inflation from 92 to now, the debt ceiling would be between $35 billion and $40 billion. Easy fix, right? If Congress had their problems, it'd be an easy fix. Here's the big problem. Congress has a problem of conscience. They can't figure out if the Postal Service is a service or business. Because in the Constitution says it's a service. It's a not-for-profit service. This is why no matter where you live, we have a universal obligation to get you your mail. So fast forward the clock. Now the investment piece. Now we only can invest by law. Well, we're a service, but the law limits what we can invest in into treasury bonds. If we had the opportunity to invest in more aggressive funds, and I ain't talking about crazy, something more reasonable, we would be right now $700 billion in the surplus. But we're only able to invest in treasury bonds. So we take our pension benefits and we take our health benefits and we can't invest it, and we're only making now. We have something called a thrift savings bond where employees can invest in, right? So if the employees in the Postal Service right now was in a thrift, if they could only invest in the G fund, over the last 10 years, they would have only made 2.7% profit on that interest on that money. But if they can invest in the C fund, which is a more aggressive fund and the type of fund I'm talking about, but not overly risky, they have made 14.8% interest in that money over the last year, quadrupling what you can make. This is my simple way, the layman's way, in layman's terms, to explain to them what the problem is. Now, the last piece of that problem is the civil service, which we hardly have any civil service, and civil service disappeared back in, I believe it was 84 or something like that. We don't have hardly any more civil service. But at that time, we were the Department of the Postal Service, and we were under the cabinet of the United States. Now, that was now that we the U.S. Postal Service that you know today. But they had to ask themselves a question. How are we going to make sure that the civil service benefits are paid? What portion was the Postal Service going to pay, and what portion was the government going to pay? Now, you know when you gave it to the government, who was about to get screwed, right? So now they make these calculations, not regularly recognized calculations, to make the determination of what is the pension liability for the Postal Service. If they were to make acceptable, regularly, ordinarily understood accounting arithmetic on calculating the civil service portion. Right now, the federal government will owe the Postal Service approximately $80 billion. So you're talking about the $700 billion to be able to invest properly, the $80 billion in civil service. Do you see a crisis? There is no crisis. We're talking about something to raise the debt ceiling as simple as that, which they could do tomorrow, which they don't have no problem in other situations doing it, raising the debt ceiling. So that's why I'm saying it's not a crisis. The solution is right there. They just will not do it. So it's a very simple fix. I have gathered the other unions together with the carriers, the mail handlers and the rail carriers. We have sent a joint letter to Capitol Hill saying put these fixes into place and stop acting like the Postal Service. Now, if the Postal Service is a business, then let us invest like any other business, because every other business have a right to invest their pension funds the way they want, but we don't. But we are a business? No, we are a service. And we don't have a right to do it. So if Congress figure it out in their mind that we're a service and not a business, they'll stop putting business requirements on us to make a profit and let us be the service that we've always been for 250 years and serve the American people.
3: One other fix that I know that at least, I can't remember if it was the union's position or if Demenstein just liked it, but postal banking is something else that I have really been a fan of. Is that something that the APWU has a position on right now?
2: Well, postal banking would be great, but again, Congress, because of a legislation, will not allow us to do it. They said that we can't go outside, and let's be honest, these banking thieves and these check-cashing places lobbying Capitol Hill and putting billions of dollars in these politicians' pockets. So right now, I'm just talking about the short-term fixes, the immediate fixes that can happen. Long-term, with the Postal Service being one of the most trusted government agencies, and it's not like it wasn't something that we haven't done before. We've done it before. We were very successful doing it, and it's something that we know we can do. But there is something in the new legislation that they put forward. They said that we can enter into agreements with state, local, and tribal governments, but the Postal Service has not even made an attempt to enter, such as pay your bills at the post office, you know, what about us? We process passports now, but what about all passports? What about TSA processing at the post office? What about fishing license, hunting license? All these things we could do at the Postal Service, and the Postal Service is not making an attempt to do any of this because they don't want to do it. Because a lot of these are politicians talk out of both sides of their mouth. They're against privatization and for privatization at all because they want to do pseudo-privatization. We could do the in-the-city mail, but that across the road is where the money at, so we'll contract that out because the contractors want to get to where the logistics operations is and where they can make the big money. This is about greed. It's always been about greed, and every time they hire a new postmaster, the last one, DeJoy. DeJoy was well on UPS and had stock in UPS. So they said, you know, we got to get rid of DeJoy. We're going to bring in something better. So now they bring in Steiner that was on the board of FedEx, and Steiner that went and tried to destroy waste management, that his claim to fame when he was on waste management, that he took the union participation from 33% to 20%, but then he comes in there and he says, I really support the Postal Service, the mission, and the unions in the Postal Service. My grandfather told me something a really long time ago. If it looked like a duck, walk like a duck, sound like a duck, it's a duck. I don't care what he says because I've seen everything that I need to see to know what he's about.
3: Well, brother, I really appreciate your time. I've enjoyed the conversation. I want to be respectful. We've been going already 34 minutes, so I've really enjoyed it. Is there anything else that you would want to leave us with before we let you go?
2: Oh, I appreciate it, and I look forward to speaking to you in the future, and we are definitely going to stay in touch because we got a lot of work to do.
3: All right, brother, thank you.
1: We're going to take a break, folks. We'll be right back.
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4: The Valley Labor Report is also sponsored by the United Automobile, Aerospace, and Agricultural Implement Workers of America, better known as the UAW. 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The Valley Labor Report is also sponsored by Labor Notes. Labor Notes is a media and organizing project that has been the voice of union activists who want to put the movement back in the labor movement since 1979. 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
1: Labor creates all wealth should go to labor, and you are listening to the Valley Labor Report. My name is Jacob Morrison. My co-host is Adam Keller. We appreciate you tuning in, folks. 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We're coming up on the end of the first half, but find us online at The Valley Labor Report on YouTube or Facebook to continue watching. We've got a great second half of the program lined up for you. We're going to be talking to Don Villar, the Secretary-Treasurer of the Chicago Federation of Labor. We're going to be talking to Minneapolis unionists who fought back against the ICE occupation and more. So make sure you stay tuned. But before that, we're going to play a couple of speeches from the AFL-CIO's convention last week. We're going to be playing the speech from the Labor's International Union of North America's international president, Brent Booker, and from the International Association of Machinists international president, Brian Bryant. That is his real name. They're both talking about immigrant rights and the labor movement. So really excited for those, for you to hear those speeches. We're going to play those, and we'll be right back.
8: Brothers and sisters, I'm so honored to be in Minneapolis with all of you today. There isn't a more powerful place in the world to bring our movement together. When our own government turned this great union city into a war zone a few months ago, the people of Minneapolis, more specifically the labor movement here, stood up and showed what we've all been saying for years, that when working people stand together, when solidarity is strong, there's nothing that we cannot do. They showed us what it looks like to refuse to be divided. It's their courage and resolve that we must emulate to defend and strengthen our movement and to build the path forward for our country. Look, there's probably a few of you that might be surprised there's a white dude from the building trades who's the head of the Immigration Committee. For those of you who don't know about LIUNA, know this. We're a proud union founded in 1903 by immigrant laborers who came together because no other trade would take them. And after years of immigrant workers trying, it was Samuel Gompers and the AFL who stood up and allowed us to join your movement. Then and now, it took everyone to protect immigrant workers on the job, and I carry that with me every single day. This is about freedom, fairness, and the basic human right of every worker to get home safely at the end of their day. Yet right now, this administration is spending 91 times more on immigration enforcement than we spend to enforce every single law meant to protect workers. In fact, we spend more on ICE than all but 15 countries spend on their militaries. Imagine if our government invested that type of money in creating opportunities for working people and enforcing labor standards and enforcing laws meant to protect workers. Instead of investing in the hope of the American dream, they're doubling down on fear and investing in a dystopian nightmare. More often than not, their hit list isn't violent criminals or people who wish to do harm to America. Instead, it's the hard-working men and women who keep America running. It's our members. Look, they've stated that their goal is to arrest 3,000 people a day, and they won't let anything get in the way of that. Constitution, not due process, not ruining lives by tearing apart families and destroying local economies. They just want to disappear as many humans as they possibly can with a goal of 100,000 bodies a night in their elite buddies' for-profit detention centers. Now look, I'm not usually one for audience participation, but listen to me on this one and work with me here, all right? Stand up if your members was arrested and detained on the way to work or taking their kids to school. Stand up if one of your members was arrested or detained after going to an immigration interview or an appointment. Stand up if you've had a member or someone you love in your community detained while going about their daily life. Now take a look around this hall. Every one of us standing right now is picturing a brother or a sister, a face, a name. So the next time someone asks you, why are unions engaging on immigration issues? I want you to picture this hall, because this is all the explanation we need for why this is our fight. All right, you can take a seat. Thanks for going along with me. I got a little bit more of that later in the show, but just thanks for that. I know who I pictured. It's a member right here in Minneapolis. We'll call him Sam for right now. Sam immigrated here legally in 2017 to get away from a repressive regime. He's done everything right, and he's the hardest working member of his crew. That's how his contractor tells it. In January, Sam went to his normal court check-in for his work authorization, which he has until 2031. He was tackled in the hallway by ICE agents and put on a bus to the largest detention center in Texas, where he was forced to sleep on the floor in the cold with dozens of guys. When he arrived, they sorted the prisoners into groups indicated by the color of their jumpsuit. A blue jumpsuit meant you had no criminal record. An orange one meant you had a misdemeanor of some sort. And a red jumpsuit meant you had committed a violent felony. In this massive detention center, overcrowded with thousands of men snatched off the street in Minneapolis, Sam saw two guys in orange suits. Every other single man in that detention center was in a blue suit. Think about that. The entire place was just workers whose only crime was being brown or speaking another language. We spent almost a week working with a legal team, his family, and his employer to find him. And when we finally did, and the detention center guard came to tell him his lawyer was on the phone, you know what Sam said? They must have the wrong guy. He didn't have a lawyer. They brought him there anyway. And that's when Sam learned that someone did care. It was his union. Every other detainee in blue jumpsuits were deported that night, but Sam was flown on a plane full of ICE agents back to Minneapolis, where our organizers met him and got him home safely with his family. Dozens of LIUNA members have a story like Sam. But I'll tell you this, because it's his face that I picture when I need to fight. And I do, because we haven't gotten them all back yet. These are the stories we need to tell. These are the stories of our unions. And we're going to hear a few more later in the program. But let me tell you this first. At the end of the day, it's pretty simple. 1 in 5 workers in our country is an immigrant. So when you attack immigrants, you attack all of us. And if there's one thing I know about labor, it's that we don't like people f***ing with our families. It's why we train thousands of activists and organizers from 60 unions in all 50 states, D.C. and Puerto Rico. It's why we're bargaining strong contract provisions to support our immigrant members and providing legal defense when their rights are trampled on. It's why we've distributed hundreds and thousands of Know Your Rights cards in 32 languages and workplaces and communities across the country. We're not leaving anyone behind. We're incredibly proud of the work that the AFL-CIO has done under the Shuler and Redmond leadership team. Many of you here today have played an important role in that work. For the past year and a half, the priority of the Immigration Committee has been to equip our movement for readiness, rapid response, and resistance. For us at LIUNA, a 123-year-old organization founded by immigrants, this has meant training hundreds of leaders in each of our regions through every structure we have. It meant having immigration and immigration rights be a topic we encourage in our local union halls. So members hear firsthand from us what's happened to their brothers and sisters. And so members who are at risk know their union has their back. If you haven't trained your people yet, it's time to start. In the exhibit hall, there's an amazing crew who can walk you through all the support the AFL-CIO can provide. I know I'm over time, but I'm almost done. But I want to reflect on why our campaign against mass deportation is called Frontline Solidarity. It's because no one's coming to save us. The courts, they're not going to block attacks on workers. The measure of success for this moment, to meet this moment, will be how we show up for each other day in and day out on the front lines. Brothers and sisters, we were tested right here in the Twin Cities, in L.A., Portland, D.C., Chicago, Charlotte, and everywhere in between. We all know our movement isn't perfect by any stretch of the imagination. Let me say this. I've never been more proud to be a part of the labor movement than right now. We all saw the footage of mass agents, tear gas, tanks, and Black Hawk helicopters right here in our host city. Lined up in between them and protesters, you also saw a line of people in this t-shirt. This t-shirt right here. Thousands of union members wearing a union peacekeeper t-shirt, standing strong together in the battle of our time. We all need to be this. Because to survive this, we'll have to come out stronger, more determined, and more united than before. So let me ask you, are we going to let them come for our families? Are we going to stay united in this fight? We must, every single day, because when we fight, when we fight,
9: my husband and I, Max and Melindoni, we've been together for 25 years and 21 years married. What we went through this last year was something I never would have ever anticipated.
10: I was born in Manila, Philippines, and I came to the United States when I was 12 years old. My mom petitioned us, me and my siblings, to give a better life. We came to the United States as a green card. Last year, I think it's my fourth time going back in the Philippines.
9: When we landed coming through, I think is when it just got surreal for me. They pulled us aside and they held us, you know, longer than 10 minutes, which was alarming for me. So when they told him that he was going to have to stay longer, and that I was going to have to leave, that's when I didn't kiss him like normal. I didn't give him a hug and say goodbye because I was like, I'm coming back. But then that went into days and then weeks.
10: I was held in the Seattle airport for 5 days. When I got transferred to Northwest Detention Center, I saw how they treat people, how much they didn't really care who we are there. It was a dark place. They made me feel like I don't belong here.
11: I've known Max for 8 years, you know, so it's kind of a big blow when, hey, Max got picked up by ICE. Excuse me? So we just started making phone calls. I didn't meet a lot of no's. It was a lot of, holy crap, let me call somebody else. Things moved. It's a little bit of a in the beginning because we were moving. We moved some stuff around and made some stuff happen so we can, you know, keep Max's job and then keep his life in healthcare. It was a big effort.
12: As soon as the news came across my desk, you know, we did whatever we could. We just knew that somebody and their family needs help. So we just did what we could on the fly.
13: Immigrant rights advocates are rallying in Tacoma today. They're demanding the release of a local union member, Maximo Landonio.
14: Let me tell you what. It's those sisters and brothers that formed our union, the immigrants of this country, and is the reason why we're here today, standing behind all the people that are in this facility illegally. This is not America. This is not who we are. We are the United States of America. We are better than that, and we need to be better than that. Thank you very much.
10: Even though I can't talk to them, I was being told my wife, like, you know, your union is there for you. You know, they'll be here all the way, which they did. I got released in July. I never thought I was gonna ever get a step out of that place, and I'm here.
11: I don't even know how to put it in words. Just, it's one of those profound moments in your life, this eureka moment of we did it. Wow.
9: I am helped do much more than I ever anticipated.
15: Because it's not just a union do. It's true solidarity.
12: You never know what impact you're going to have until after, but you still got to show up and you got to just go there and help. We call it solidarity, but we're there to take care of people. That's the core union principle. That's why we have contracts, is to take care of people. This is another extension on how we do that.
10: Me having support of people, especially my IAM union members and the Filipino community, that really helped me. It gave me strength to not to give up. It showed me what really the union is for the members and for the people.
11: You got to build community with the Filipino community, with Tagamo Grande. If you're not building community with them, you're not doing it right. You're going to get a lot more support than you think you are. The community is a lot stronger than you think it is, and a lot of people care more than you think they do. Some people that I would have never expected cared showed up in ways that I never would have expected, and that gave me a lot of hope. It has been an incredible experience that I hope many more people don't have to go through. We shouldn't need to have groups that have to go protect our fellow human beings in situations like this, but if people need it, call. You know, my brother called. I had to answer.

Good afternoon, sisters, brothers, Union family. My name is Brian Bryant. I proudly serve as the international president of the IAM Union. Look, until this current administration, if you asked whether immigration was an issue for the IAM Union, the answer probably would have been no. There have always been immigrants in the IAM Union, and as you heard in the video, our union was proudly founded by immigrants. Our union has always embraced those who want to make a better life, not only for themselves, but their families. But last year, we found out that this Trump administration was going to go after all immigrants, or anyone they believed that looked like an immigrant, and just like David, anyone that stood up for immigrants. And once Trump was elected, our IAM Executive Council knew it was only a matter of time before one of our members was illegally detained by this anti-immigrant administration. And as they started changing the rules of the game, the inevitable happened. They picked up one of our members. And that was a real mistake, sisters, brothers, and family here. Because when you pick a fight with the IAM, an IAM member, you pick a fight with all of us. So we are here today to tell you Max's story. We're also here to tell the immigrants, to reaffirm that immigrant rights are truly workers' rights. And that the IAM, and not just the IAM, but all of our unions are truly a union for all. And change happens in our country from the ground up. And the same is true for change in our unions. And I hope that two things are more clear now. One, our union value, what our union's values are, but also what value our union brings to the struggle and justice for immigrants. We know that the struggle will be long, it will be a long one. So we have to celebrate our victories along the way. We are so proud to have Max and his wife, Crystal, here with us today. And I would like to welcome them to the stage now to feel the love of this entire labor movement.

Max, in the video, you mentioned that at the detention center that they made you feel like you didn't belong here. Well, the labor movement wants to be sure that you know, that you absolutely know, that is not true. Max, you belong in this country. You belong back in your shop in Washington. You belong to the IAM Union. But most important,

0: You belong back in your shop in Washington. You belong to the IAM union. But most important, you belong to this labor movement. And now, sisters, brothers, family, it is my honor to introduce our member, Max, who'd like to say a few words to all of you here today. Thank you.
1: Sí se puede.
2: Thank you, thank you.
1: Sí se puede. Sí se puede.
2: Good afternoon to you all, my brothers, sisters, and siblings. I am honored to be here today. First, I want to thank IAM Union International President Brian Bryan for his leadership support. Also, to my sister, Nicole Fears, IAM Human Rights Director. And especially to my wife, Crystal. Whose strength meant so much to my family during one of the most difficult times in our life. When I was detained, I was separated from my family and faced an uncertain future. But we were not alone. My wife fought for our family, and the entire IAM union stood with us every step of the way. To all of you, thank you. Your support gave us hope when we needed it the most. And showed me the true power of solidarity. It reminded me that when we stand together, no one has to face these challenges alone. I am grateful for everything that IAM Union did for my family and proud to be part of the union that believes every worker deserves dignity, respect, and voice. Solidarity forever.
3: 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We're heading into overtime, where we will be hearing a speech from SAG-AFTRA President Sean Astin at last week's AFL-CIO convention and playing more of my interviews from there. So we hope that you find us online to keep listening. But if you don't, thank you so much for your time, and we'll see you next week.

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1: 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This is The Valley Labor Report. My name is Jacob Morrison. 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Today, we have a huge pre-taped episode for you. I was at the AFL-CIO convention last week and spoke to probably over, dozens and dozens and dozens of people, right? But I recorded conversations with over a dozen people, many of whom you will be hearing from during this program. I'm really excited to be sharing some super great interviews with you. First, we'll be talking to the president of the Oklahoma State Federation of Labor. It was a great conversation. I really enjoyed talking to him, but we've got lots more. We're going to be talking to IFPTE's international president and secretary treasurer, friends of the show, Matt Biggs and Gay Henson. We'll also be playing an interview that I did with the national president of APWU, and there were a couple of really great speeches from the convention that I wanted to play for you about the subject of immigrant rights and the labor movement by LIUNA's president, Brent Booker, and the Machinists' president, Brian Bryant. That is his real name. and then in the second half of the program, you're going to hear a speech from Sean Astin, a hobbit in Lord of the Rings, some of you might know. But what many of you probably don't know is that he is president of the Actors Union, SAG-AFTRA. We'll also be talking to Don Villar, secretary treasurer of the Chicago Federation of Labor, about the Pope's encyclical on AI. We will be talking to people from Minneapolis about how the labor movement responded to ICE's occupation of their city, and more. So make sure that you stay tuned for the whole thing. But first up, we're going to be talking to the Oklahoma State Federation of Labor president, Forrest Bennett. And then we'll have our conversation with Matt Biggs and Gay Henson from the International Federation of Professional and Technical Engineers. Can you give us your name and your position?
2: I'm Forrest Bennett. I'm the State Fed President in Oklahoma.
1: What union are you out of?
2: CWA, the Oklahoma State Workers Union.
1: Okay. Do you have collective bargaining rights in Oklahoma?
2: We do not. We're a right-to-work state. So the State Workers Union started before right-to-work and has continued in one way or another since then. But we're certainly in rebuilding mode in Oklahoma.
1: That's really impressive to be able to have a union that doesn't have collective bargaining rights. How do y'all sustain that in the CWA in Oklahoma?
2: That's the million-dollar question. It took a serious hit during COVID, and we're working to rebuild it, our executive board and leadership. Working with Region 6 with CWA, and it's been touch and go, but what we're seeing from the members who are choosing to sign up since I got elected AFL president in November is folks who have been with the state for a few years or for decades who are fed up with, the legislature ignoring them. And my background is I was a legislator for 9 years, and so I have been able to talk to people, rank-and-file state workers, from that perspective and say, I know your frustration, and I'm here to tell you from my experience that the best way for us to get their attention is through collective action, and here's this ready-made solution for you, which is the Oklahoma State Workers Union. So we're seeing people sign up for the union for the priority of using their collective voice, which is remarkable as far as I'm concerned in a place like Oklahoma, because oftentimes, you know, the biggest sellers for joining the union are the benefits that you get through your CBA and things like that. So to see that kind of organic enthusiasm from folks from across the political spectrum is really encouraging to me.
1: You were a legislator for 9 years. Was that before, after, or during your tenure as a state worker?
2: That was my state worker tenure. So I signed up as a legislator. I was actually a member of a Public Employees Association, and there was a budget shortfall that happened like a year into my time as a legislator. And my professional organization, which purports to represent rank and file state workers, many of whom are underpaid and overworked, stood with Republican, you know, leadership, demanding that my Democratic colleagues and I, and some other holdouts, vote for a tax package that put the burden of paying for vital government services on the backs of poor Oklahomans, many of whom, unfortunately, are state workers who are underpaid, and so. That was the moment that really spurred me to look for an alternative. And, you know, it was a very interesting position to be in, because here I was representing 40,000 Oklahomans, but I was also seeking better representation for myself and for the people that I represent, because I represent, you know, a low-income district with a lot of, you know, a lot of municipal and state workers working at various agencies, tax commission, you know, DHS, and these folks deserved better. And I was doing what I could for them as a legislator, but I certainly felt that we all deserved better from a professional organization. And so found the State Workers Union, found it in a bit of disarray, but the folks that I'm finding to join are very interested in trying to build it up, because collectively we understand, and I've been communicating to them from the perspective of a former legislator, that the stranglehold of the legislative process by corporate interests is untenable. But right now it is the thing that controls what's even the Overton window of what's even okay to consider in the public policy realm. And that's, you know, unacceptable to me. And that's one of the reasons that I took the opportunity to run for this job, is to attack that problem, not to walk away from the legislature, but to attack the issue from a different vantage point.
1: So is that why you left the legislature, was to take on this job?
2: Yeah, I had the 28-year incumbent had come to me, you know, and we have 12-year term limits in Oklahoma. I was going into, this was my fourth term, I think, so I had a couple left, and asked me if I had ever considered his job. And I said, well, no, like, you've, because he was a, I mean, he'd been around since I started following politics a long time ago, and like, just it never really occurred to me that he wouldn't be around anymore. But, but he asked me, and that was incredible. You know, any politician, and I can tell you that I did not wait to be asked to run for the legislature, but the best elected officials are ones who did not seek it, that were asked to do it. So to be asked to do something, instead of seeking it myself was an honor. Anyway, so that's how I ended up here, and my big priority getting in was to prioritize organizing office workers, and that includes certainly state workers, county officers, and county jobs, and municipal jobs. So we've got a lot of work ahead in Oklahoma, but I'm excited.
1: Can you talk about for people who are not in Oklahoma, what does the labor movement look like in Oklahoma? Like, how big is it? What are the big unions? And yeah, give us kind of paint us a picture.
2: So we're siloed and a little disparate right now, but there are, like, our biggest union is the Transport Workers Union, the American Airlines Mechanics. And then our building trades unions are pretty healthy. And the other CWA unions are AT&T, like line workers and stuff. But we also have, obviously, a healthy AFT union, works closely with the OEA, which is not affiliated with us, but we do a lot of work with them. So you're seeing a lot of the activism come from sort of the education space. And a lot of organizing work happening in the building and trades, but around construction, not necessarily around the labor movement. And yet we have a very rich history. Like the Green Corn Rebellion happened in Oklahoma, which was the largest insurrection in the country at that point.
1: Cecil Roberts would challenge you on that.
2: Sure, sure. And I'm happy to have that. I'm happy to have that conversation. But there was a ripple effect from that. There was the Tulsa outrage where multiple industrial workers of the world members were beat in the street and tarred and feathered for their beliefs. And yeah, I mean, like Oklahoma was a union and socialist hotspot for a while. There was this populist undercurrent that I do not believe has ever gone away with the people of Oklahoma. And unfortunately, populism does thrive in partnership with xenophobia. And so we've had a lot of politicians who found success with a populism message that really takes a passenger seat to that bigotry. What I'm trying to do is thread that needle of a populist message that does not require us to disparage anyone. But if we're going to disparage anyone, it's going to be the corporate interests in Oklahoma who have enriched themselves by buying politicians at the expense of not only the people that work for them, but the people who literally live in the shadows of these tall buildings downtown in Oklahoma City and Tulsa, who are living in poverty despite working their ass off. And so, you know, my old assistant used to say, at the Capitol, used to say, you know, a lot of people don't appreciate that they are labor. That, you know, unless you're signing the paycheck, you are labor. And my goal is to try to help folks across Oklahoma's economy understand that. You know, class consciousness is a phrase that evokes certain political feelings, but there's certainly class consciousness among the billionaires, and I think it would behoove the rest of us to find some consciousness of our own, you know?
1: Yeah. We're going to take a break, folks. We'll be right back. The Laborers International Union of North America, LIUNA Local 366, is proudly recruiting North Alabama local workers to work construction and nuclear plant maintenance. 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
1: The Valley Labor Report is also sponsored by the United Automobile, Aerospace, and Agricultural Implement Workers of America, better known as the UAW. 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The Valley Labor Report is also sponsored by Labor Notes. Labor Notes is a media and organizing project that has been the voice of union activists who want to put the movement back in the labor movement since 1979. 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
5: Come on, you poor workers, good news to you, I'll tell. How the good old union has come in here to dwell.
6: You know, you mentioned that populism, socialism, these kinds of left-wing pro-worker movements have historically had a place in Oklahoma. And really, I mean, in most parts of the country, especially if you look hard enough, you can find, huge hotbeds of that sort of history. I mean, in Alabama, the Communist Party, unlike actually most Communist parties across the country, was primarily a black organization. And in the 30s, they had a higher membership than the NAACP, actually. The awareness, the consciousness of that history is totally, I think purposely pushed down. And there's a real, even in some parts of the labor movements, there's a real sort of standoffishness of discussing that history, of wanting to tie ourselves to that history, wanting to recognize ourselves as part of left labor populist movements of the past. How do you go about, trying to convince people in our movement that it's worthwhile to actually be connected with those historic movements? And then how do you talk to people in kind of the general public about the value that these movements have had in the past and could have today?
2: I think it's like, if done correctly, the key to unlocking that recognition in the average person's mind that, like, unions in the labor movement are the community that they're in. There's been this very successful and insidious campaign among the corporate class to make communities feel like the union is over there and you're over here, which is wild to me because, let's be real, the corporate C-suite folks are not the ones mingling with us at the grocery store or at our local bar. It is members of our labor movement, and that, there is organized labor and unorganized labor, and the difference there is just the decision to be a part of it. And so in reminding people, because I think that there's been this renewed interest in people to learn where they come from. I'm the descendant of Scottish and Irish immigrants who worked there off to get us here, not for us to say thanks for having the boot on our necks, but to fight for the same kind of future that our ancestors tried to fight for us. I think in that same vein, letting people who are fifth generation Oklahomans know, what happened just a few miles from here, your great grandparents were probably a part of it, or your grandparents were part of that. Like, they're a part of a rich history of worker rights, and I just, this may not be the answer, but it is worth trying as an answer to this unbelievably successful campaign by the corporate class to make us feel like this rugged individualism, keep your head down and ignore the plights of your neighbors is the way to get ahead, because societies thrived only when we look out for each other. And without giving people the context of sort of their responsibility to be a custodian for that history, people separate themselves from it. And I just need people to appreciate that we are the people that we've always relied on, that we're not waiting for some great hero to come and save us, that every wonderful, sustainable win for the masses has come from a collection of people understanding that collective power is the only way.
6: We're here at the AFL-CIO convention. And I think you said this is your first time coming to one of these. What are your observations about the convention so far?
2: That it's actually smaller than I thought it would be, and that the level of enthusiasm in there has not been consistently what I thought it would be, and I think it is a reflection of just how exhausted folks in the labor movement are right now. It's also inspiring and thrilling. I mean, there have been plenty of speakers that have gotten me going and have said what I feel needs to be said. There's also this undercurrent of uncertainty among, you know, internationals about issues around things like data centers and the positions that we are taking collectively, because I've got locals within the State Federation in Oklahoma that are very deeply distrustful of data centers. And of course, my building trades guys are just happy to have something to work on. I think my hope is that this is an opportunity for us to come together and have those conversations. We come away as a united front. You know, as a member of the minority caucus in Oklahoma, it was always our goal, because it was hard not to fight with a bunch of egos, but it was always our goal to end our caucus meetings all on the same page. So at least when we left that room, we left with a united front. That's what the AFL-CIO needs to do, and our membership needs to do, is to find that through line of something that we can all fight for, and walk away from this experience ready to grow the labor movement in that spirit. And, you know, I'm the guys for halfway through this thing, and so I can't offer a complete sort of report back, but the labor movement needs to get our collective shit together, because we're the only thing that's going to be the proper sort of response to what's the authoritarian fascism that's creeping across the country right now. And I think that there are members of labor unions that themselves don't fully appreciate that. So I'm inspired in some ways, I'm optimistic in some ways, and I'm also deeply uncertain in other ways as of right now.
6: I will say that it's my primary sort of, you know, outside of my day job, my activist work has been in the labor movement for, you know, since 2020. And I'll say that it, like, for me, it's not an uncommon feeling to feel like, I think that we should all be kind of running around with our, like, we have our hair on fire, like, you know, we're in a existential fight, and feeling like I'm kind of the only one in the room who feels that way. And you know, I think that during some parts of the convention, I've had that same feeling. So
2: yeah, it's a little bit alarming to me, just as a guy from a political background, understanding sort of what is needed to spur mass movements. And I came from a legislative situation where the expectation was that we were going to lose, and any win we could get was just sugar on top. But it also taught us to be looking for certain tells and certain signs that, hey, there's a path for X bill or to stop certain policy. We as Democrats in a very red place got conditioned to look for opportunities and not waste them. One thing that the conservative movement in America has been very good at is never letting a crisis go to waste. This is the crisis that the labor movement has been waiting for, whether or not they realize it, because there is more awareness of corporate greed than there has been in generations. There's more awareness that the system is not fair, and we are currently not in a position to be the main storytellers about why that is so, but the ones that are lying to us. And if we can appreciate that it's going to be a little uncomfortable, but that the other side of this is greener grass, the quicker we do that, the better. Because I know also, as a guy who's in the legislature for 9 years, that even the most passionate person can fall into that trap of comfortability with lobbyists, with corporate entities that, hey, you know, we're friends. Like, you don't really want to go onto the floor and disparage us, do you? Or you don't really want to go back to your union meeting and call for a strike, do you? Because we're pals. And that's a very insidious thing. But also in places like Oklahoma and anywhere in the South or the Appalachians, like, it speaks to our disposition to be friendly. But the friendlier thing to do is to stick up for our friends and neighbors who are getting screwed by a system that doesn't work for the vast majority of us. And my hope is that, you know, there will be people who come through this convention that are effective at communicating that in a way that clicks with people. But I have not yet seen that.
6: Is there anything else that you would want to share with folks before we wrap up?
2: Just that if you're listening to this, obviously you're already labor curious, but that my drinking from a fire hose education on labor from the perspective that I have now is that a lot of my local union leaders are so mired down in the challenges that this capitalist system is giving them right now that they don't have the bandwidth to take up the mantle for the larger labor movement, and that the labor movement has never only been people who are dues-paying members of unions. It's been people who recognize that when you work for a living and you generate the profits for your bosses, that you should have a say. And if you're a person who is frustrated that democracy does not seem to work, the union is the most minuscule version of democracy, and that if we want to restore this country, it's going to happen shop by shop and office by office, and it's going to be the labor movement that does it. So my hope is that people who can find a way to join a union, and people who can't, go to their union friend and say, how can I help? What's the next thing I can show up for? Because we all believe this idea that, you know, the arc of the moral universe is long, but it bends towards justice. Who the fuck is bending it? It's us. So get to bending.
6: Thank you.
2: Yeah, man.
1: That is it for us on the program. Find us online, YouTube and Facebook at The Valley Labor Report to continue listening. We got a great second half lined up for us. But if you don't follow us, we'll see you next week.

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0: Good morning, Alabama, and welcome to Cast and Blast Outdoors. I'm Steve Long. No Rob Newman this morning. He's still out west somewhere in Montana, Wyoming, South Dakota. I don't know where Rob's at this morning, but I've got Ted DeVos filling in this morning again. If y'all want to be a part of the show, that's not a problem this morning. Pick up the phone. Call us 334-240-9230. 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I tell you what, riding into Montgomery this morning, overcast. I hit a few blue patches here or there, but mainly overcast, humid, going to be warm. I'm not sure about rain. Ted, do you know if it's going to rain today?
1: I heard it's going to be another nasty day.
0: Really, another nasty day. So we're in that pattern right now.
1: Well, I think that front came up from the Gulf.
0: Oh, yeah. The tropical system. Wow. Was it a tropical? Yeah, it was.
1: Yeah,
0: it was
1: named it.
0: Andrew, wasn't it?
1: Yeah, something like that.
0: Well, it's an A, yeah, so he's the first guy. He's the first guy. I still think they ought to be named after women. They just, you know.
1: Yeah, exactly, for a lot of reasons.
0: But anyways, I brought Ted back in this Saturday just for the simple fact. We talked a lot.
1: Huh? He's free.
0: He's free. That's right, he's free. But not only that, we discussed forestry more and land management last week, and we really never dug into turkeys. And that's, you know, Ted and I, we love each other, have a good time, but we agree and we disagree on some things in turkey hunting.
1: That's right.
0: And that's what I wanted to discuss. Now, look, he's the biologist. Well, guess what? I'm a redneck biologist.
1: You're a guide.
0: A long time guide. That's what it says, long time guide. And I guess that's true. You know, Ted.
1: No, that, you used to guide a long time ago.
0: Yeah. I mean, I still do, in a sense, with my students.
1: Mm-hmm.
0: Students. That's right. You know, I take young folks hunting and fishing across the nation and part of the Outdoor Scholars Program at the University of Montevallo. So I guess I'm still in those guide boots.
1: That's right.
0: You know, I'm still taking it out there. And I enjoy that. I enjoyed it back then. It's funny. My passion's turkey. Your passion's turkey. You and I both like feathers.
1: Teaching the next generation of competition.
0: Yes, yes. And, you know, it's so funny when I talk to these young folks, I'm like, God, y'all should have been here in the 90s and early 2000s.
1: Mm-hmm.
0: 90 and early 2000s. Anybody could kill a turkey back then, but now here in Alabama, it's gotten a little bit difficult. But we talked a little bit. We touched turkeys just a bit last Saturday. We didn't get in, I don't think, into the discussions, but the advisory board made some changes. We mentioned it, but we didn't get into it. They've brought the season back to March 20th from the 25th, which it's going to open up on a Saturday this next March, which Rob and I, we always like it to open in the middle of the week because we got flexible schedules.
1: Yeah,
0: you know,
1: exactly.
0: Keeps the weekend warriors out. One thing they did do is the public lands, which I've been really, really complaining about because they were opening them up 7 days later. I just had a problem with that. I just don't think somebody's economic status, even though it does in life, I'm going to tell you what, you get a lot of privileges, the more money you make and a lot you bring in. But if you work hard, you deserve that. That's your reward. But when it comes to hunting and fishing, it does not need to be that way. But public land was opening up 7 days later than private. And I had a problem with that. You know, if you look at the high fences, guys, a lot of y'all don't know that, but they can buy a permit, and I believe they can open on October 1st and start hunting with a rifle. But I do understand their arguments. I do understand their argument. The argument is their deer breed earlier. Their deer drop their horns earlier. You know, most of them in those high fences, the horns are gone by the end of January.
1: Yeah.
0: Who wants to shoot a buck with no horns,
1: sure.
0: You know? I guess if you're hungry, you can. But I just think it ought to be an even playing field.
1: Yeah, I didn't know that was a thing.
0: Yeah, yeah. And I hope I'm not speaking out of turn, but memory serves me. And I've got some high fence people I can call and get on the show, and we can talk about it. But right now I want to discuss turkey. What's your thought? Now, I will say this. On the public land deal, I'd still believe it cuts off at 1 o'clock. And I don't like that. Now, look. I wouldn't have a problem if private cut off at 1. And how many people would actually obey the law? How many? Do I like the afternoon hunt? I may go once or twice in a season here in Alabama. Now, if I'm out west,
1: sure,
0: I'm hunting all day long. You know, you travel somewhere, you pay money to go somewhere, you're going to go out there and go a little bit harder. If you're at home, you know, the sofa looks pretty good today, so does the TV. So what's your thoughts on the public land? Don't you think it should have been open on the same day as private?
1: you know, we talked about that a little bit, about the differences in the reasoning. My reasoning would be, if, you know, if I was running that show, how you would handle public land, that basically, I mean, yeah, should it open the same day? That's fine. I don't know that it makes a difference one way or the other, whether the public land opens at a different time than the private land, unless you're doing what they were trying to do, was kind of not particularly focused, but they wanted to look at that delay in the season theory about there was that whole Dominic Gobbler thing about moving the season back and lowering the limits, you know, increases the the reproduction of the turkey population and make sure that all the hens are bred, whatever. I, you know, it was a BS theory to begin with. I fully believe that's my opinion, but that's what they were after. They delayed the season for everybody, but I guess delayed it longer on the management areas, which would have been fine. I think I said this last week too. It would have been fine if they'd have separated out a couple of management areas to delay further and a couple of management areas and make it a research project. Then there's full justification for going, all right, the management areas are being delayed for a different reason. We're doing a research thing. We're looking at whether or not this is going to make a difference in the turkey population down the road. And then it ain't a rich man, poor man thing, a private guy, public guy. Then it's a research thing, which is fully justifiable for the department to be involved in doing some kind of research that benefits the natural resource that they're managing. That each of these management areas, regardless of that, and the problem is they didn't do that. They didn't look at this one versus that one. They put the regulations on all of them the same and then didn't compare anything, which means it wasn't a research program and they weren't going to find any good information out about it. The difference between this, you know, public-private issue with the individual management areas, again, I think I said this last week, if the management areas are managed specifically for their own turkey population, for instance, or their quail population, their deer population, they ought to have their own regulations on each of those management areas. And so if Lowndes, you know, only if the biologist determined that there should be 30 or whatever, 50 gobblers taken off a Lowndes management area, open it up on the same day as the rest of the state, but then figure out how long it's going to take to kill 50 of them and stop it. If that only makes it a half a season, make it a half a season. But, you know, manage the population for what the population can sustain, rather than just a, you know, random, let's just, you know, set the whole public population of hunters out on this place and kill whatever can be killed, you know, just kind of rape and pillage. That's the current way it's handled, you know?
0: Yeah, and I understand your thoughts on that right there. My thoughts is the state of Alabama, we've got some large pieces of public hunting, and then we've got some small. And I like what they did with the deer season, the special opportunity hunts. I think that was smart. You know what? That's basically a tag system.
1: Yeah, it is.
0: I go back to a tag system. I was told mm-hmm. by a director that we couldn't mm-hmm. afford a tag system. It was too expensive. Pass it on. That's my sure. my answer. Pass it on. Yeah. To really hunt in the state of Alabama, it's not expensive to buy a license. Right. It's not. I just think the smaller areas, they may have done that. You know, if it's 5,000 acres or under, yeah, I wouldn't object to shutting a piece or 2 feet, you know, whatever, how many pieces they need for the study. I remember you and I discussing, Dana Johnson and I discussing, I believe it was Dr. Chamberlain's theory, correct?
1: Yep.
0: Over in Georgia.
1: Dominic Gobbler theory.
0: Yeah, yeah. And I mean, it made sense what he said, but
1: it did until you broke it all down and found out that there wasn't any good data to back it up. And now that there's been some research projects looking at it, they find out that it's not making a difference, just like we predicted.
0: But, Ted, let me ask you this. Turkeys for Tomorrow was doing a study, and it was based on the Jake's testicles, correct? Correct? Or gonads or whatever you
1: want
0: to call
1: it. Well, they were doing a study and looking at testes.
0: Testes, yes. Okay.
1: Well, just Jake's.
0: Yeah, okay. I guess I shouldn't say testicles on the radio. I don't know. Anyways,
1: they don't have them anywhere. Yeah, I think they have testes, not testicles.
0: Testes, what's the difference?
1: I think one of them's descending and one of them's interior.
0: You got me blushing over here. I love it. Well, God, I got a good line for that, but I'm going to keep my mouth shut.
1: You're treading on thin ice right here.
0: Well, you know, I got away with the midget joke last week.
1: Yeah,
0: I did get I got away with that. I couldn't believe it. You know, I was angry as a midget with a yo-yo. Anyways, so, but Jakes can breed, can they not?
1: According to the stuff that Auburn did, and, you know, AWF helped fund it, the Wildlife Federation, Turkeys for Tomorrow helped fund it, and got Goolsby over at Auburn, the biologist over at Auburn, to look at reproduction, and that was one of the things they were looking at. So they recruited some private folks to try and generate as many turkey testes as possible. And we were collecting carcasses. You know, I was one of the guys that was helping collect and recruiting as many people, you know, you and friends of mine that kill a lot of turkeys, friends that know a lot of people who kill a lot of turkeys, and just trying to recruit those people. And it was, the logistics of it was kind of complicated because they need to be kept cold. The hunter could keep the meat, beard, feathers, whatever. All the we really wanted was a carcass. So anyway, regardless, they pulled the carcasses and they looked at a lot of disease stuff and, you know, crops, looking at the, whatever's in the crops and things like that. And but the big thing was to pull the testes on these things. So that's a long answer to a short question. Yes, the Jakes that they got were viable. They had viable sperm, and but their numbers were so low. You think about it. In the state of Alabama, nobody wants to tell you they killed a Jake.
2: Correct.
1: Then you're doing this on a public scenario where, hey, I'm going to give you my carcass of this turkey I killed, and nobody wanted to turn in a Jake, even if they didn't want to admit they killed one. They certainly weren't going to turn it in. And there were some guys that, you know, one guy, his son killed one, and he brought me the carcass from the gobbler the one day, and then his son killed a Jake the next day, and he told me about it. And I'm like, why didn't you bring me the carcass? Well, you know. Whatever, it's just logistics and blah, blah, blah. I'm saying, man, that was actually more important than that gobbler because we needed some Jakes involved in this study. It was like less than 2% of the turkeys that were turned in were Jakes. So they got a really poor sample size. Now, Alabama doesn't kill many Jakes anyway. But again, yes, they were all viable. They were smaller. The testes were smaller than the adult gobblers. The when it gets down to Chamberlain's theory on a dominant gobbler stuff was that only one or two gobblers in the population were doing the breeding and that all the other ones were, you know, kind of secondary, second-class gobblers, and they weren't involved in reproduction. And lots of folks, including myself, were like, that's BS. That's just not happening. If you kill this gobbler that's doing the breeding, his buddy's going to be breeding tomorrow. Mm-hmm. I mean, that's just going to be the way that works. And if you kill all these gobblers, then the Jakes are going to fill in because that's the way that works. Anyway, that's kind of what they found, at least as far as, you know, sperm production and the ability of a gobbler to fertilize a clutch of eggs, you know, breed a hen and fertilize those eggs. It was viable for almost every adult gobbler and the Jakes as well.
0: Do you think that once that gobbler's knocked off, he's gone? Do the turkeys have to, the gobblers have to go back through a pecking order again?
1: There's probably going to be some restructuring, but you've seen it.
0: Yeah.
1: You've seen that restructuring
0: absolutely,
1: happen
0: yeah.
1: right there when you shoot that gobbler.
0: Oh, yeah.
1: Is if they don't all run away or fly away, which happens quite often, then all of a sudden they turn around and they go, oh, man, he's at a disadvantage. I'm going to kick his butt.
0: Yeah.
1: And they hop on him and spur him and flop him. And they're just like, yeah, this turkey's down and I'm going to assert my dominance. So, I mean, and yeah, for the next couple of days, I'm sure that goes on. But there's been some, you know, observational studies. There hadn't been any good studies recently, but there's been some observational stuff that would indicate that when, you know, boss gobbler's not looking, his buddy, and may very well be his brother, is slipping in and getting some on the side before, you know, the boss gobbler sees him. type of stuff.
0: That was a question I was getting ready to ask you about that.
1: Yeah.
0: Don't you think that, you know?
1: I guarantee you that's what happens.
0: Oh, Timmy Tom would slip over there and knock on Betty Sue's door.
1: Hey, look, a fox.
0: Yeah. Yeah. I wonder how well that works for him right there. But
1: it probably works pretty good.
0: Yeah, yeah.
1: And they're doing some, Lashley down in Florida. They're, Goolsby and Lashley are doing that podcast of Wild Turkey Science, which is really informative. And Lashley's got a pen of actual wild turkeys. He'd been raising poults where they get these eggs. I don't even know. But they do have wild poults being raised up, and those turkeys now are in their second year. So the Jakes, are becoming adult gobblers now. They're doing a gobbling thing. And they got big pens with nets over top of them. And they're trying to keep a lot of native vegetation in there to kind of observe how poults handle the various, vegetation types and insects. But regardless, they're able to see a lot of observational stuff like that about exactly that type of thing. So the hens that are nesting right now in their wild pens are bred by Jakes from the year before. So he doesn't have any gobblers in those pens. And all those hens are sitting on viable nests and hatching out poults right now. And all those poults were fathered by Jakes in that population. And they've been noticing that same thing, is that there's a couple of dominant Jakes now. So they're the breeders. And they're the ones that are, hanging out with most of the hens. And the hens, like always, the females are doing the picking. And the males are displaying. But when boss Jake over here is, off chasing a bug or something like that, Jimmy Jake over there comes slipping in and successfully is breeding hens while the other one's not paying attention.
0: Oh, Jimmy's a lowlife.
1: Yeah.
0: He's trash. He's trash.
1: When boss is like, oh man, I see what you're doing, goes over there and jumps on him and kicks his butt.
0: Yeah.
1: But I think that structure of who gets to do the breeding, I think it's more behavioral than physical,
0: What's your thoughts on bringing the season back to the 20th? I mean, heck, we did have March 15th. To me, Ted, and of course, we're going to go to limit after this question. We may have to take a break. Yeah, we probably will here in a minute. But anyways, what's your thoughts on bringing the season back early to the 20th?
1: I like it. I
0: mean, weather's much nicer.
1: It is. I mean, it's a traditional time to be chasing turkeys generally the weather's better. I mean, I've hunted in snow, here in Alabama in opening day.
0: It's been a while.
1: It has been, yep.
0: I believe that was, would that have been back in the 90s?
1: No.
0: No, it was in 2000s.
1: Yeah, it would have been, 06, 08.
0: Yeah.
1: I've got the record somewhere. I keep a diary of every turkey hunt I go on.
0: Do you know how many you've killed?
1: Yeah.
0: How many? I got it. Do you mind saying?
1: 170.
0: Really?
1: Mm-hmm.
0: I thought it would have been more.
1: I would have thought too.
0: Yeah.
1: I think I've watched a little over 200 get killed.
0: You like to hunt by yourself, don't you?
1: Absolutely.
0: And see, I'm different. I don't know why. I mean, I used to be like you. And when I say that, when I started guiding back in the 90s, and then I started making money guiding, at a lodge, it changed my whole perspective. And when I say that, I always was looking for somebody to take and,
1: sure,
0: and
1: make some money.
0: Well, through the lodge. But if I took my, I just got to where I love to hunt with my buddies. I really do. I love to go with them.
1: You should hunt with my buddies though, and you change your mind.
0: Really? Do they? They're really bad.
1: There you go. I've killed turkeys with. I got two or three pretty tight turkey hunting buddies, and I've killed turkeys with them, and they've killed turkeys, while we both kill turkeys while we've been together, kind of thing. But we don't hunt together much. We do it occasionally.
0: Mm-hmm.
1: But, it's part of it is I got a certain style, and I don't want people messing up my style.
0: Yeah.
1: And
0: yeah.
1: They do too.
0: Yeah.
1: The two guys I hunt with most, both live in Florida, both are biologists. And we all three of us went together one time. That was it. And by the time we were done that morning, at least two of us were like, that's never going to happen again.
0: When you travel with your buddies, like going out west, I know you went to Washington, you've been to, I believe, Wyoming, Montana, South Dakota, like I have. Do y'all separate?
1: Mm-hmm.
0: Is that right?
1: Yep.
0: Is that right?
1: Everybody goes different directions.
0: Yeah, you cover
1: better. Cover a lot more ground.
0: You cover a lot more ground. That's
1: and
0: true.
1: And if people are struggling to find turkeys, that invite's always out there when you're sitting around eating dinner and drinking a beer afterwards. You know, man, I've got a gobbler over here. If you want to come and hunt with me, you know, and sometimes they take it up or I take it up and sometimes we don't. But it's the same thing. You're trying to hunt, you know, different ground. And you know, when we were out in Montana a few weeks back, I hunted 35, 40-minute drive every morning from where we were staying.
2: Yeah, let's go, baby.
3: You want a bud, man?
2: Yeah, got to get right for this one.
4: You know that's non-alcoholic, right?
5: Say what?
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5: Say what?
4: Budweiser Zero, bruh.
5: Say what?
6: Budweiser Zero. Zero alcohol. Zero compromise.
1: By myself every morning, just because I knew that area. I was starting to get to know that area and wanted to, you know, feel like I could figure out how to kill one there.
0: There you go. Killer says we got to pay the bills. You know, he controls the buttons. If y'all want to be a part of the show, call us 334-240-9230. 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

0: Ted DeVos went to Louisiana Tech.
1: There you go. There you go.
0: Worthless knowledge. That's what he has, worthless knowledge.
1: Exactly.
0: I found it on his Facebook page.
2: Did you really? You've been in there doing a little bit of Facebook marketing this morning?
0: I smell a lot of money when I get on his page.
2: There you go. Hey, all I know, he's traded a Toyota for a Ford. I meant to ask you about that.
1: Oh, man, that's a long time ago.
2: Well,
1: Toyota.
2: Yeah. What do you like Ford better? I mean, look, we don't have a vehicle sponsor, so except for Pete Wolf Motors, and you can get a Ford or a Toyota.
1: Well, Rod's running
2: there.
1: A Toyota right now, and he hates it.
2: Really?
1: Mm-hmm.
2: How's the gas mileage between the two? Toyota sucks it down, doesn't it?
1: When we ran those mid-size Tundras, when the Tundra was still smaller, man, those things were great. And they fit what we were doing pretty good. It's a little smaller in the woods. And then they went up to the full-size Tundra. You know, we ran them, I think, one vehicle for each of us, and then started going to the F-150s. And you know, I mean, that's a meat and potatoes truck, and it's pretty solid. And I hadn't had any problems with it. You know, I had a transmission problem on two vehicles ago. But other than that, you know, the F-150s have been good.
2: They ride better, don't they?
1: They're solidly built. I mean, it's a pretty good truck. Rod got this Toyota for his last one, and he's like, man, it's just built cheap. You know, they cheapened down since the last time we owned them.
2: Yeah.
1: So, I don't know.
2: You would think that, the infestation. Infestation, rat infestation here in the studio. Killer loves animals, him and Jackie both do. And, you know, that's that dog right there. That's a face only a mother could love right there.
1: As cute as he could be.
2: Yeah, it is. It is. How old is that one, Killer?
3: Probably about a dozen.
2: 12 years old. That's pretty good. That's pretty good. You know, if you look at the animal and look at Killer, there's some resemblance.
1: They're like twins.
2: Yeah, I mean, really.
1: Absolutely.
2: Really.
1: Yeah.
2: Killer's got a crop tail.
1: Yeah, the dogs typically resemble their owners.
2: Yeah.
1: That's why I got such a studly dog.
2: I have
1: short hair, you know, it's all muscle.
2: Yeah, yeah. I have a goofy dog.
3: What city is Louisiana Tech?
1: Ruston.
2: Ruston. Didn't you know that? Come on, man. Tighten up. Ruston, Louisiana. How long were you there?
1: You know, I went there when I got to Tall Timbers in Florida.
2: He'll take a toe off. Be careful.
1: Exactly.
2: Don't move.
1: Don't make eye contact.
2: Yeah.
1: when I was at Tall Timbers, I had an associate degree from Canada, fish and wildlife, basically. And it was very similar to the degree you would get from ABAC in Tifton, Georgia,
2: mm-hmm.
1: two-year school
2: mm-hmm.
1: there. It was similar to that. And back then in the 90s or late 80s, I guess, no big school would take the credits from those schools. So when I was at Tall Timbers working in Florida and the quail stuff and realized I needed to get a bachelor's degree if I wanted to advance my career, I had to search around to find a school. And because of my folks that I knew with the ABAC school in Georgia, they're like, yeah, Louisiana Tech will take all your credits and give you credit for it. And so that's where I went for my forestry bachelor's.
2: Yeah.
1: To Louisiana Tech. And I spent, I think I got it, you know, 2 years because I already had the associate credits. So
2: how many degrees do you have?
1: I got a master's in wildlife from Auburn. That's the other one. So three. So, basically what most people would do, you know, would be two, a bachelor's and a master's. But I did it in three because I did it stretched out over a long period of time. So I got the associate first and then the bachelor's.
2: What drove you to the wildlife biology part and the forestry part? I mean, you just must have had a passion when you were young. You said, this is what I was going to do.
1: I didn't have anybody that my dad fished, and he would take his fishing and stuff when I lived up north. And but I had more interest in going getting a gun and trying to shoot stuff than fishing. I mean, I like fishing. But I always, and it wasn't anybody, I mean, I lived in Ohio then, and nobody in my family hunted. But I got

0: there was an Amish guy that lived across the street from the house when I was like 12 or 13. And he kind of helped me learn how to hunt. He'd take me pheasant hunting and squirrel hunting and, you know, fox squirrels and stuff like that. And that's kind of how I started hunting.
1: So that's what turned your passion on to the outdoors.
0: Yeah.
1: Mm-hmm. And you said, you know, I want to do this for a living. How would you say the industry is now as a whole? I mean, is it still a good career for young people to get into? Is it saturated?
0: It's super competitive, you know. So I've talked to folks who said they wanted to get into it, and I'm like, that's great, but you better be serious about it. You better be ready to, you know, face up some competition. You either got to be, you know, really good at what you're doing, or you got to be a really good salesman at what you're doing. Because there's a lot of people with wildlife degrees that are, you know, working in other industries.
1: Well, you know, you talk about your degrees, you also have your real estate license, mm-hmm. which ties into your business.
0: It does. Yeah. Cause I mean, that's basically what we're doing is land management stuff. And so, you know, we don't, you know, sell and buy a whole lot of stuff, but, our clients, you know, sometimes are looking for something, and so we wanted to be able to service that and find them something. And sometimes they've got a piece of property we've been working on, they want to sell it, or, you know, somebody dies and the family wants to sell the property, and we wanted to be able to help them out from that standpoint too. So
1: with Ted, everybody that you and I know in Central Alabama, you and I know a lot of rural land companies,
0: yeah.
1: people that are in the business. I mean, some of them, it's so funny. I could probably list off five different companies right now where
0: yep.
1: I have good friends working in the rural property business.
0: Yep.
1: What made you choose National Land, which, by the way, is our primary major sponsor mm-hmm. here for Cast and Blast Outdoors?
0: Basically, I followed, you know, Jerry.
1: There you go.
0: Yeah. I mean, we've been working together for so long. You know, when we first got our licenses, we were working with Jerry. And and we changed companies over the years. Jerry's changed them. We've changed them. We ended up, you know, basically working the same company. But so he's our broker now. And you know, which is the way I like it. It's just somebody I know, you know, pretty well, and I can call and ask questions. And
1: not a better guy in the industry.
0: Yeah, he's a great guy.
1: Not a better guy yeah. in the industry yeah. than Jerry Joe.
0: Yeah.
1: Man, he just does a fabulous job. I mean, he took Rob under his wing,
0: mm-hmm.
1: and I bet he wanted to break that wing off a couple times. But anyways, God bless Rob. And you know, Rob's done well. He's
0: yeah.
1: done well,
0: mm-hmm.
1: thanks to Jerry Joe and National Land. So,
0: yeah.
1: But like I said, there's so many good companies out here, and you work with
0: yeah,
1: a lot of them.
0: Is.
1: It's just not National Land you work with. You work with a lot of them.
0: Yeah, I mean, you co-broker stuff, you know, you'll end up, this guy's got a piece of property for another company. He's got it for sale, and, you know, we've got a buyer, so you work together on different stuff. So, yeah, and there's, you know, I got friends that are working for other companies as well.
1: Yeah.
0: You know?
1: Yeah, well, I always think of Jacob Walker. I get, mm-hmm. you know, that name, and then Hoak Smith and
0: yep.
1: those guys. I think the world of those young guys.
0: Yep.
1: And,
0: Tony Reynolds.
1: Yeah. But if I had to pick one, it had to be National Land, not just because they sponsored the show, but also because of Jerry Joe.
0: Sure.
1: I mean, he's great at building relationships.
0: Yeah. I mean, they've got a big presence. They've got a huge footprint, especially in the Southeast, but all across the country and you know.
1: That's right.
0: It's you know, it's been good. The other that got that land show that comes on Saturdays too, something I listen to. Those,
1: yeah.
0: The Forest Land Brokers.
1: Yeah. Yeah.
0: Those are good guys. Interesting stuff, but they're just not, they don't have the footprint the National Land's got.
1: That's right. It's a good sized company, and they do a great mm-hmm. job, and they rep well. I would recommend, if you're looking to list for a piece of property, go see Ted, Rob, Jerry, Joe, one of those guys, man. They'll sell it.
0: Oh, yeah.
1: They'll sell it, man.
0: Yeah.
1: They'll sell it. If you put a right price on it, it'll definitely sell.
0: Yeah, absolutely.
1: It's just hard to find a lot of land. And, man, the price on land now compared
0: oh, yeah.
1: to where it was, you know, years ago. It's
0: getting, went up over the last few years. It went up a lot. And it's
1: oh, yeah.
0: kind of flattened out over the last year or so. Things hadn't changed a whole lot. But it jacked up places like, you know, Elmore, Montgomery,
1: yeah.
0: you know, counties, Macon County, stuff like that. I mean, it's amazing what the prices got up to.
1: And, you know, Ted, you see people, and I think a lot of it's not people that hunt or fish. A lot of people just want a piece of property to get the heck out of town.
0: Sure.
1: They want, and, you know, if you work in Montgomery, you can be 30, 40 miles, you're going to pay for it.
0: Yep.
1: 30, 40 miles outside of Montgomery, you're going to pay for it. Same with Auburn or
0: yep.
1: Mobile or any big city, Huntsville. You're looking for a piece of hunting property. And the reason I say that, I believe license sales for hunting is declining again. It's starting to drop a little. Not a lot. Not a lot. But, you know, COVID came along. We had a drastic drop from, like, the early 2000s to COVID.
0: Mm-hmm.
1: COVID came along. We had a little spike again. People said, hey, I'm going to get outdoors. There's part of me, Ted, that wishes more people would be out there hunting and fishing. And then there's a part that's like, nah, leave it just like it is.
0: That's my main part.
1: Is that you? It's made it tough. And the price of leases, to lease a piece of property.
0: It's crazy.
1: Right now, I've got a club, thanks to my good buddy, Robbie Shiver. Had it for years. You know, Robbie, thank you so much. But when I say that, I've always had a couple of pieces of private.
0: Right.
1: I don't have it anymore. No. I don't have any private. And you know what, guys? Same in South Dakota. I used to have 15, 20,000 acres to hunt in South Dakota. I don't have it anymore.
0: I used to have a lot more land available to hunt, you know, 10, 15, 20 years ago than I do now.
1: Yeah,
0: for sure.
1: Thanks to you, I had some property for a while, you know. But we don't have it anymore, do we, Ted?
0: Right, exactly.
1: So it's just gotten sort of ridiculous. And I want to go into back to the turkeys in Mississippi and Florida. And I should have looked it up at a break, but Killer came in here. We all were talking about his little furry critter. Anyways, those states on their turkey season, if I'm not mistaken, now we're talking public land. I want to say Florida is like the first 10 days. You can't, if you're out of state resident, you can't hunt.
0: Oh, yeah. Mm-hmm.
1: And same in Mississippi, but it's on public land.
0: Right.
1: And it's like you can only kill one on public if you're a non-resident. Then also Mississippi, I know this, in Texas, of course, I didn't have to buy a license in Texas because I'm 65 plus.
0: Mm-hmm.
1: So, you know, I finally hit that point where it's sort of nice.
0: Finally getting some free stuff?
1: Yeah, exactly. I should, by God. I mean, come on. But anyways, those states have implemented laws just for non-residents.
0: Mm-hmm.
1: And I know Rob would eat that up. I know he would. But Texas, I had to buy a license for my two students. $350 a piece.
0: Mm.
1: $350 a piece.
0: That's crazy.
1: Now, that's a year-long license you're given.
0: Oh, they didn't give short terms?
1: I don't think so. That wasn't available.
0: Right.
1: And maybe that's smart on their behalf. Maybe that's smart. But I do think we should maybe increase our out-of-state. If Rex was alive, he'd say you're crazy. Mm-hmm. Because, you know, he was in the commercial hunting business.
0: Right.
1: He's like, man, we need to get all we can.
0: Most of the folks are going to pay it anyway, though.
1: Correct. Mm-hmm. Correct.
0: They're not going to not come because their license is $50 more.
1: Yeah. South Dakota, I pay $121.
0: Mm-hmm.
1: You know, and that now they go on the tag system, which I like. Sure. I like the tag system. I think you're a tag man. I do.
0: I could be.
1: Yeah. Because of the research side of it, Ted, mm-hmm. you got a lot better research capabilities with that.
0: Yeah.
1: I mean, this game check's a joke for turkeys.
0: It is.
1: It's a joke for turkeys.
0: Yep.
1: So, I mean, you know, why not? And then pass that expense on to people. But do you think Alabama ought to look at something for non-residents as far as season, as far as limit?
0: I don't see a problem making those regulations different from the public or the in-state versus out-of-state. You know, it makes sense. A lot of folks are doing it in other states. And like I said, that with the tag system, you do get the benefit of having a little bit better information about what's being harvested. You know, increasing prices, I don't think that's a problem either. I wish we did have at this point in time a little bit better, you know, information on what was being harvested. But the other issue with some of that is it's not like Alabama's overcomplicated, but you know how you get, let's say you look at the Colorado regs, the Montana regs. I mean, it's a booklet. They got one booklet for hunting, one booklet for fishing, and it gets so complicated that it's aggravating and frustrating, and it's easy to screw up and have you make a mistake and do something illegal. And Alabama's not like that yet, but I worry about us going there.
1: Hey, let's go to the National Land Realty Hotline 1 and talk to John this morning. John, good morning. Welcome to Cast and Blast.
2: Hey, good morning. I wanted to weigh in on this, and I've said this before. Currently, right now, if I buy a hunting license, how much is it? Just a general hunting license. for Alabama?
1: I think it's like $27-$28 for a resident.
2: Okay. How long has it been that particular price?
0: They changed it not too long ago.
1: Well, it's based on the index, cost of living?
0: Consumer price index.
1: Consumer price index, yes. They can have the right to change it certain percentages every year, I believe. But it's not much. It's not much. I mean, John, you think about $27, $28 a year for a license for a resident.
0: Nothing.
1: That's cheap.
2: I just paid more than that for two breakfasts.
1: Yeah, you're totally right. You're totally right.
2: I'm not joking. I'm for it being higher. I mean, $35?
1: Yeah.
2: Man, it costs more than that to go to a movie.
1: Yeah. I wouldn't know. I hadn't been to one in probably 15, 20 years.
2: I hadn't been a long time either, but.
1: Yeah.
0: We're 65 and they're free and we want it to go way up.
1: Yeah. I'm 65.
0: Yeah. I don't have to pay for it anyway.
1: Get that price up.
0: Absolutely. Yeah. Make $100.
2: I'm right in there behind you. I'm not far off.
1: Yeah. Let's say this, John. I wouldn't object to $100. I really wouldn't. But, John, I've hunted states where they have the tag system. I really like the tag system. And when I say that, one of Ted's points on public land is over-harvesting. Well, when you set a tag system, that tells you right there. Now, you're going to have people that poach, people that shoot over the limit, people that don't tag. But I will say this about South Dakota. A season wasn't over 2 or 3 days, and I got an email from them with a survey. And, you know, I always fill out the survey because it's good information for them. And there's times I've had 2 or 3, 4 tags in South Dakota going to different counties. But they can manage it by area that way. You know, this county's got 100 tags, this county's got 20 tags. I just feel like it would benefit the state. What we have now with Game Check, it does not – the information we get from Game Check – It's a joke when it comes to turkeys. Now, deer's a little bit better because of the processors. The processors are involved. You got to have a...
0: Except the people who don't use processors.
1: And that's true.
0: There are a lot.
1: Do you really think it's that strong? What would you say percentage-wise, Ted?
0: I don't know. But I know I don't use them.
1: Yeah. Well, I do. I'm lazy. I have not sometimes, but... 99.9% of the time, I'm going to a processor.
0: Mm-hmm.
1: You know, they got all the equipment and everything you need. We got a little bit of it. If I do it with students, we do process it at the university. Mm-hmm. Just what we kill. I mean, look, if you kill a deer, don't bring it to us because we're not going to do it. But maybe that's a fundraising side of it. I don't know. But, yeah, I just think a tag system is the way to go, John.
2: Okay. Ironically, you mentioned South Dakota. Caleb's flying up there today.
1: Yeah.
2: What's... Just took him to the airport.
1: Oh, wow. He's going to love it up there. I don't
0: turkey season's over.
1: Yeah, turkey.
0: Why would you go there now?
1: Yeah. Is he on business?
2: Yeah, well, he's going to preach.
1: Well, there you go. Okay. God knows they need it up there. I'll tell you that.
2: Well, maybe so.
1: That's
2: what he's doing.
1: Wow. Wow. I got to remember that next time I see him. You know, I had a buddy of mine, his daughter got married down in St. Augustine, Florida, a little over a year ago, and he asked me to do the blessing. There was 150 people at this seated dinner, and I said, you want me to do the prayer? He said, yeah. I said, well, do you want humor or you want it actual straight, you know, talking to the Lord? And he goes, well, don't get too humorous. I know you humor, Steve, and this is a wedding. I said, okay. So I got up there, John, and I gave the and I'll tell you, I did Google wedding prayers, okay? And I did memorize a nice
2: Steve.
1: Little... Well, come on, man. I shoot off the cuff. But anyways, I cheated a little bit. So I gave a really nice blessing. And I never forget at the reception afterwards, we were having a good time, and this guy comes over to me, and he goes, Reverend, can I talk to you for a minute? I said, sure. He said, now, John, you're going to love this, because Margaret was just dying. And, you know, he's talking to me. He said, you know, it's been really rough in my life and been through a couple of divorces.
2: Oh, good grief.
1: Yeah, a couple of divorces. I'm thinking, well, so has the Rev. And so he goes, I really would like to find that special lady in my life. Would you mind praying? I prayed for this guy to get a woman, okay? Oh, sure I did, man. You know, but it was decent, John.
0: Did you get charged for impersonating a reverend?
2: Steve, you prayed for that man to be single.
1: No, I want him to be miserable. So I told John, I said, this dude came up to me, he thinks I'm a real preacher, and he started laughing. He thought it was great that, you know, everybody at the place thought I was an actual minister. And so I was a minister for a night. How's that? I guess I could be like Rick.
2: How about that?
1: Hey, I could be like Rick Hendrick, go get my license and marry people. Yeah, Hendrick does a little bit of everything, so he's a well-rounded individual. So
2: yeah, Hendrick and I have done some weddings together.
1: Yeah, well, see, you're a minister. You have your
2: Yeah,
1: absolutely. Absolutely.
2: I've done a lot of weddings, in fact.
1: Yeah, you son of a gun.
2: I've done a lot of... I've done two students' weddings.
1: I've done a couple of weddings myself.
2: Yeah.
1: Nice girls. We'll love them. All right.
2: Well, maybe you, Steve. It could be you.
1: There's no doubt. There's no doubt. There's no doubt. It is me. John, man, as always, thank you so much.
2: Take care, bud.
1: All right, you too. If y'all want to be a part of the show, call us 334-240-9230. 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

0: we are gathered here today to unite this man and this lady. Sad music. You ever think about that, Ted? The wedding march? Doesn't it sound sort of sad?
1: I'm not wading into that.
0: You're not?
1: My wife might be listening.
0: Maybe Runt and Margaret are still asleep. I hope so.
1: Well, my wife was awake when I left the house, so.
0: Why not have something a little bit more peppier? Do they have a peppy version of that killer? They don't?
1: They just speed like, up.
0: Like rap? Could you imagine a rap wedding march? Yo, yo, yo, here she come. Look at her. Yeah, uh-huh. Would that work, killer? You think so? All right. Talking turkeys this morning with Ted DeVos, Bakken DeVos Wildlife Services, and whatever else you need, correct?
1: Yeah, pretty much. Yeah.
0: That's right. Man, we'll work for
1: Jack
0: food.
1: Jack of all trades, master of none.
0: There you go. There you go. But talk a little bit about the rules and regulations, how they changed this past season. Season coming in March 20th. Public opening same day. All right, here we go. Here we go. I feel it. I feel it. Limit is 4. Still. When I first started turkey hunting, the limit was 6.
1: Yep, me too.
0: Then they knocked it down to 5.
1: Mm-hmm.
0: Then they knocked it down to 4. What's your thoughts? I know we're going to disagree.
1: Well, you know, because we've talked about it often enough. But, yeah. You know, so, and you know, I think I've stuck with the same philosophy on this over the years. I've been pretty consistent, hadn't changed my mind much. I remember when the limit went from 6 to 5. And I talked to the director at the time, was a guy I turkey hunted with some, and a great guy. And I'm like, what was the reasoning behind dropping the limit from 6 to 5? And this is the director of the Game Fish. And it's like, well, you know, nobody really needs to kill 6. And I'm like, that's not the way to make biological regulations. Whether somebody needs to kill 6, 20, 3, doesn't matter. What there ought to be a biological reason behind making any kind of regulations, whether it's squirrels or deer or turkeys, whatever. So I'm real opposed to that whole mentality of you know, there's just, you know, somebody doesn't need any more than that. You kind of feel like you're imposing on they're killing more than I am kind of mentality, competition. I don't like it. You know, I'm big on the whole concept of, if, you know, this guy's property is whatever, a couple thousand acres, and he feels like he's got 20 adult gobblers on the place and he wants to kill 30% of them, then go kill 6 turkeys and leave the rest of them. You want to kill 50% of them, go kill 10. And however that gets distributed among his hunters, if he wants to kill 10 himself and he's the guy who owns it, you know, I know that's not realistic, but I certainly lean in that direction. And I think our last director, and I've talked to him about it as well, and I know his, even though the limits change in that time frame, he literally said it doesn't really matter whether the limit's 5 or 50. It's not going to make a difference to the turkey population. So when you start breaking down the numbers on how many people kill one turkey, regardless of what the limit is, how many kill 2, how many kill 3, the percentage of people that start to kill multiple turkeys drops off hugely over time, over the numbers. So, you know, there may be 90% of the turkeys that are killed are turkey number 1, and like 5% of the turkeys that are killed are turkey number 2, and then like 2% of the turkeys that are killed are turkey number 3. It drops off that drastically. Not a whole lot of people killing more than one. The guys are killing 7, 8, 10 turkeys a year. They're poachers. They're not recording any of it. There are very few of them. But, you know, are they making a local impact? Absolutely. They're, you know, they're killing more than they should be. But, you know, I don't think it makes, again, that all boils back down to the whole concept. I don't think it makes a difference in the population level as a whole. If you don't kill this one turkey, does that make a difference? You know, as far as the numbers go, yeah, that's one turkey more or less, depending on whether you kill it or not. But as far as the population goes, you know, killing 5 or 50 really doesn't make a whole lot of difference. And my major professor at Auburn, you know, he was like, ain't nobody ever going to kill the last turkey, last gobbler, not in legal methods, because by the time it gets down to, you know, you've killed most of the gobblers on the place, those last couple turkeys, they're pretty slick. Unless you're going to ambush them or shoot them over bait, there's not a whole lot of people going to kill that last gobbler.
0: See, now, Rob has a term, and I hate to refer to my wildlife biologist, Rob Newman, but what's the word he likes to use? Gratification, or Rob just feels like it's greedy to kill more than two. He feels like it's greedy. And
1: well, that's fine, but that's not the reason to make regulations on harvest numbers, because you think somebody else is greedy. Because Rob's definition of greedy and your definition of, you know, fair is going to be different than mine.
0: Would you say most
1: places? I think I need to kill six every year.
0: Why?
1: But that's regardless of whether that's true or not. If I say that, why is that not more justified than somebody saying I only need to kill three? I think I need six. I think I need 20.
0: They're both relative. Yeah, exactly.
1: Because that's
0: exactly
1: what I need. So it's just a, you know, throwing a dart. But biologically, if I can say this property, you know, should only kill four turkeys on it, only have four turkeys harvested, that's a legitimate number. Got a good reasoning behind it.
0: So you don't think it needs to be lowered?
1: I'm talking about individual properties versus individual people.
0: All right. Well, we're going to, real quick, and it'll probably be about 20 minutes before we get back to this, but we're coming back to this because it's hard to argue with you, Ted. You know that?
1: Of course it is. Is that right?
0: If y'all want to be a part of the show, call us 334-240-9230. We're going to be back with Captain Patrick, Ugly Fishing, right after this.

0: 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Let's get started. Here's Steve Long and Rob Newman.
1: 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Overcast day, muggy, warm. We're in those wet conditions. I got Ted DeVos filling in for Rob today. Been talking a little bit about turkey hunting, but let's go to the National Land Really Hotline 1. If you want to talk about fishing, this man knows what he's doing down there in South Alabama in Mobile Bay. Captain Patrick, Ugly Fishing. What's up, Patrick?
2: What's up? Glad to be on the show with you, Steve.
1: I hear you, brother, man. We're so glad. I got Ted DeVos here with me, and Ted has tried to conquer Mobile Bay many a time by himself, Patrick.
3: Unconquerable.
1: Yeah, he says there's no fish in Mobile Bay.
2: Yeah, it can feel that way sometimes.
1: Well, I told him, I beg to differ with you, sir. You need to go with Ugly Fishing, Captain Patrick.
3: Somebody knows what they're doing.
1: Look, I've been on several trips with Patrick. And it never fails. He finds the fish. He finds them. And we always have a really, really good time. But, Patrick, really what I want to talk about today was this time of year in Mobile Bay. I know you're doing charters just about every day. Is it good right now? Is it a good time to come down to Mobile Bay?
2: Yeah. It's the speckled trout bite has been really good, really fired off. I mean, really strong fall of 24, and just seen an increase numbers of class of fish, big fish, a lot of fish throughout our system, and really just got to kind of follow the good water quality throughout the bay. And after having a bunch of rain like we've had from this tropical system, that plays a factor. But if you can find some clean water right now, you're gonna find some speckled trout. And then man, the other glaring star of Mobile Bay right now is flounder. Our flounder fishery is doing really well. Went out and caught. That's all we fished for yesterday was flounder, and man, we caught 33 flounder hit the deck of the boat yesterday.
3: Nice.
2: And it was and some really nice quality fish too. All on soft plastics, throwing Z-Man plastics and a couple other plastics. So It's a good time to be around here, and really as we move further into the summer, we get more and more of these pelagic type fish that don't live here in Mobile Bay that come in and move out in the fall, and so you get a lot of different opportunities for folks that don't saltwater fish much. We get a whole, well, I mean, we go out there and throw live shrimp in the water and catch 12 or 15 different species, and so I mean, there's a lot of different ways to experience Mobile Bay right now.
1: Yeah, I tell you what, it's quite a body of water. It especially the difference there. You got the Gulf, then you come into the bay, and then you going into the Delta. Red fishing. I tell you what, Patrick, that's the first year I went with you. We found a little island, and I'm gonna say it's on the north side of the causeway. And we go by that island every once in a while. You know exactly where I'm talking about. But you anchored right there. And I mean, it was just, I don't think we moved the rest of the day. We stayed there all day. And the redfish we were catching, there were some really good bull reds in there. A lot of people don't understand. You know, I have the luck of going to Venice every year with Native Adventures. Those guys over there do a fabulous job. But Mobile Bay is as good as Venice all day long. Would you agree?
2: Well, I mean, we are blessed to have some really good fishing opportunities throughout the year. I would say in and out. I mean, it could be a contender. Venice offers a lot of different opportunities with that marsh and stuff that we don't necessarily have in Mobile Bay. So there's a lot of times where our type of fishing may differ from down there. So so there are some differences there. The nice thing about coming to our area is if you don't want to specifically just go fishing, there's a lot of different things to do around here, whether it's going to the beach or or doing some shopping or whatever, you don't necessarily have to just commit to I'm going fishing and fishing only, kind of what you end up having to do down there in Venice.
1: Yeah, that's true. I mean, Venice, if you've never been there, there's not a whole lot there besides marsh and Mississippi River and Delta and opportunities to go out in the water. But Mobile Bay, man, to me, it's a secret, but it's getting to be, get out a little bit. But I noticed this week you had a charter and you posted it on Facebook because the weather's just been terrible. But you had a group that wanted to go out, and you brought up some positives about going out and fishing in the rain. Can you recall that?
2: Yeah, so what a lot of times people first complaint's going to be that, oh, it's going to be windy when the rain's coming. Well, if it's a consistent wind pattern, find you an area where it's gonna help you and it's not gonna hurt you. So what the deal is if the wind is blowing into, say, a particular area that you want to fish, you don't get to go and just pick where you want to fish. You have to be methodical, and you have to think about the wind direction and where are gonna be some areas that are gonna open up as opportunities to allow that wind to help you. The next thing is going to be the rain itself. Often will cool the water down. The cloudiness is often going to allow the fish to be a little bit less weary of the boat, less weary of terminal tackle, leader material, whether deciding a lure is real or fake. And so those are some of the key takeaways for me and then heck, not to mention the fact that most people are making excuse to not go on the water when it's rainy or inclement weather like this. And so then you get a lot more opportunities of areas to fish because nobody's on the water. You're out there all by yourself.
1: Yeah, that's not a bad problem to have right there. You brought up that you caught flounder yesterday. How deep were you fishing? And I mean, really, how do you work? Is it like a little jig you're using? How do you work it?
2: Yeah, so we're using, I think everybody was throwing a quarter ounce jig head. We try to fish with an articulating head, Texas Eye. It's a jig head that iStrike makes. And it, man, you can rig up a soft plastic like a Z-Man paddle tail or something and rig it weedless. So it'll reduce the amount of snags because flounder are often around some structure and rough bottom and stuff. That's where they like to lay and ambush or prey. And you just want to get that lure down near the bottom and work it down near the bottom, keep it in contact with the bottom. But that's not always the case because my son actually cast it over a dock and he was like plopping the lure up and down in the water and the flounder came all the way to the surface and ate the lure right off the top of the water and I think it was about 4 feet of water there. But most of our success was coming in like 7 to 9 feet of water, fishing docks and stuff. That was the bulk of the key to our success. The other thing was using dark color lures was really, really important. Lighter color lures were catching a few, but the darker lures got way more bites.
1: Well, now let me ask you this. What's the limit on flounder, and is there a slot limit on flounder?
2: The limit is 5 per person. There's the minimum size limit is 14 inches, I'm sorry. And I go by a rule of releasing anything over 20 inches in that with flounders and speckled trout. That's because that's going to be a considerably larger fish. It's going to produce more eggs, so we just try to return those fish back to the water.
1: You know, the one thing fishing with you through the years, I've always noticed that fish that you release, I don't know how many we've tagged through the years. Do you always put tags in them and that's good for these biologists, good for the research of it. You're very, very, very what's the word I'm looking for? You really, really are interested in the scientific side. Would you say most of the boat captains down there are like you, or are you a little bit different? You go to those details.
2: It's just a small group of us that are that dialed in to really having the wanting to be part of the really being part of the solutions of, you know, how do we manage these fisheries? Because if I don't have, I'm out there 200 plus days a year, I'm going to be able to offer more input into how I see things are going. And ultimately, you as a guest, and you bring those boys down and y'all come fishing, I need fish to be able to catch. So the best of the way that we can manage to be able to, every trip that you show up, we send y'all home with a few fish, but also being good stewards of our fishery and returning big fish that are going to help keep that population going for us. And it's, you know, we can kill everything and max out limits and everything that we want to do. But at the end of the day, you know, dead fish aren't going to help reproduce and keep that population going. And based on the tagging that I've done, our speckled trout are our speckled trout. Our redfish, they do start to meander around once they get to breeding size. But generally, every speckled trout that we tag in the Mobile Bay system, whether it's in the Tensaw Delta or down near the Gulf, our fish are generally staying within our body of water within Mobile Bay. So we take that fish out, we don't have that fish to catch again the next time.
1: Have you ever caught one that's got your tag in it?
2: Oh, yeah. Yeah, I mean, probably almost once a month. I mean, we put somewhere between 700 and 1,000 tags out every year off of my boat. And then we actually have Alabama's tagging program, which is really a heavy amount of the tags that go into the water are through a few fishing guides, myself and the guy that actually helped get the program going in our area, Richard Rutland. We have single-handedly tagged thousands of fish, being speckled trout and redfish mostly. And apparently we're one of the most successful tagging programs in all of the country. Nice. And they're using our models of like success of it being a voluntarily angler driven program, that we're gaining more data off of the individual fish that are being recaptured than any other program in the entire country.
1: Man, that's something else. I tell you, I enjoy watching you do that. That shows me that you got a passion for it, that you care about it. You care about the resource. We probably need a lot more boat captains out there like you. When it comes to salt water, do you offer snapper trips?
2: Oh, yes, sir. And we've, so far, so good. The snapper fishing has been really good. We've only gone out a couple of times with customers, but I mean, it's been pretty quick and easy to have their two-man limit of 10 to 15 pound snapper. We're doing all this stuff within state waters, so I'm a state licensed for hire captain, so I have to stay within 9 miles. In order to go beyond that for reef fish like red snapper, I have to have federal permits, and in that case you just need to have a bigger boat that's reasonable to be going out there all the time. And I like to kind of fill the gaps with some red snapper fishing, just to break up the monotony of inshore fishing. And but outside of those 10 to 15 pound snapper, we're catching 7, 8, 9 pound snapper that are really good quality fish to bring home for a meal. So right now, snapper fishing is doing really, really well for our area.
1: Yeah, it appears to be. I've seen a lot of pictures on social media. But so far, snapper season, I believe, opened up May 22nd. If I'm not mistaken, Patrick, it's 7 days a week compared to when it was just 4 days, Friday through Friday, Saturday, Sunday, Monday, I believe, was last year. So they've opened it up for the whole week. How's the weather been? Has that deterred a lot of snapper fishing? Because up here we've had all this rain. We've had storms come through. Has it affected y'all down there as far as snapper fishing? I mean, you got to be, when you're in a center console like you are, you got to really keep your eye to the weather when you're trying to snapper fish, correct?
2: Oh, yeah, it's super important. And a lot of times you get out, once you get outside of about 7 or 8 miles, you don't have any cell phone reception, so you need to have other means of communication. and you're really having to pay attention to that weather, just physically watching and watching the sky and identifying those storms as they come, as they're moving, and paying attention to what direction they're moving. But we have had very low effort because the amount of wind that we've had. We went through a long period of easterly wind direction, and now we've been in a pretty long period of westerly wind direction with very few breaks in between. So we have been challenged with the guys that are trying to make a living and trying to get off, whether that recreationally or commercially or whatever, trying to get out there and catch some of those fish. They've either A, taken a beating to go do it, or having to be real selective on the days to get out. A lot of times we'll get like a period of maybe 3 or 4 days of real windy conditions, and basically the Mother Nature will take a breath for a day or two and give you a small opportunity. The Gulf has yet to calm down, I think, since snapper season began. To where it's like slick calm, you're just gonna have to go out, and it'll be maybe a 2 or 3 foot swell. But knowing when that swell is spreading out to like a 6 or probably a 7 second or 8 second spread makes it a lot more comfortable to be out there. You get into a 3 foot chop and a 4 or 5 second interval between waves, and you're in a really, really rough condition. So If you check your buoys out and see what the interval is between the waves, that'll help you make a decision on what the actual conditions in the Gulf feel like.
1: Last December or late November, you know, when I go to Venice, I take students to Venice, and the boat captain over there, they're great. They're just like you are, man, Justin and Captain Rue. But when we got to the dock that morning, we were supposed to speckle trout fish and redfish. And Captain Rue goes, you know, man, it's been rough, red fishing and trout fishing. He said, but today's the last day of snapper season, Steve. And he said, we can get our limit. We can get it quick if y'all want to go do that. And he said, we usually charge more to snapper fish, but we'll do it today just at whatever you paid. So, you know, I listened to the guide. I listened to the captain. And we went snapper fishing. Part of me, being a guide myself in the hunting world, you know, I like to make things that are a little bit easier. And I would think, you know, the driving, the trip, that part, getting out to the snapper hole and getting back was a little bit more time consuming. But to me, it made it a little bit easier. And I mean, I hate to say that, but it's just facts. And we had a great time. I'm glad we made that adjustment. But, of course, it was Sunday and the Saints were playing. So I'm sure he wanted to be at the house by 2:30 watching the Saints. And I don't blame him. Hey, I've played that card too with, pig hunting. You know, it's like, oh, that pig's not going to be good to eat. I didn't want to clean that pig. You don't know the truth. And I do believe in size factor and boar hogs and all that. But do you find snapper trips to be easier than your inshore trips?
2: Sometimes they are, especially if the conditions are easy to be able to ride out and ride back in. And there's certain weather or more so water condition and tidal conditions that I may just be put it just may have us in a period where the fish aren't going to be real cooperative during the time period that we've got the trip booked. Sometimes you'll get into scenarios where the water's really low in the morning and slowly coming in and maybe going to have a high tide late that afternoon. That morning bite for the inshore fish may not be very good. And if my customers are just trying to put some, they just want to take some fish home, I mean, there's a lot of, it can be a lot of fun to go out there and drop over and I mean, it's truly catching. It's really not fishing when you get out there on a really good hot snapper reef, because they're going to bite regardless of what's happening. Now you may have to change your tactics a little bit here or there on some finicky or more pressured reef, where you may have to downsize some equipment or maybe just use some small pieces of bait and target more smaller fish just to bend the rod. But in most cases, it can be easier.
1: What's the limit on snapper in Alabama? Is it two or three?
2: It's two per person in Alabama. And now there's the law is that none of the captain or crew count towards those limits. So it the two is only on the anglers that are paying to go on the trip. So last couple trips we just had the two anglers. So it was four fish we brought back. But I mean, when you're talking 10 to 15 pound fish, I mean, it's a considerable amount of meat, and to me, well worth the trip. Even the 7 to 7 and 8 pound fish, I mean, are still really good quality fish, and worth going out there and pursuing. And then while we're out there, I'll put a flat line out, and maybe we'll catch a bonita or king or a shark or something else to bend the rod on, and have something else to fight and have a good time out there. Because at the end of the day, you know, we're out there to have a good time. We can't really pick and choose what size fish that we're going to catch and what we're going to be able to bring home, but we're going to always try to have us a good time.
1: You ever get any cobia?
2: Every once in a while. The ones that I've seen so far have all been undersized. Our size limit is 33 inches to the fork, so it's a pretty good size fish. But no, I have not seen any legal ones yet. I anticipate that to change, it may change right after this tropical storm. A lot of times you get these tropical storms come through, or hurricanes or whatever, and that will move fish around that haven't been in your area. So it may move some fish out that were here, but a lot of times it'll move some fish in that were not here. So there's always a silver lining to these tropical systems.
1: What's the largest shark you've caught? And can you keep shark? I don't think you can keep shark, can you, Ted? Do you know? No?
2: Yeah, there's certain sharks that are keepable. Most of them are like 54 inches to the fork. So it has to be a pretty large shark. The only ones that you can keep smaller than that are sharp nose and bonnet head sharks. Those have no size limit, and I think it's a one per person bag limit on those sharks. But most of the time, if people are going to go out and harvest a big shark, most of the time they're going to do that with catching the black tips or spinners. And it takes a really big shark to be able to have a keeper. I don't know exactly what size the biggest one we've ever hooked. I know we've hooked about a 10-foot hammerhead, followed it around for, it felt like over, you know, it felt like an hour or more, because our tackle wasn't really necessarily big enough to fight a 10-foot shark. But we did get it up boat side a couple times for some pictures. And of all times to hook a shark that size, I think it was in August with no wind, and the Gulf was flat, and my customers, I think, were from the Midwest, and so they were absolutely dying out there from the heat and having to fight a 10-foot shark. It was quite taxing on them.
1: Yeah, I tell you what, man, that can be rough. Well, Captain Patrick, as always, man, we appreciate you calling in to Ugly Fishing. If somebody's interested, possibly a redfish, speckled trout, a snapper, how can they get in touch with you?
2: Best thing to do is go to my website at uglyfishing.com, because my calendar is on there, and they can go on there and actually see my available days. My email and text message and all that's on there as well. If they need to just contact me, because if there are some days that are blocked out that are not available, but they are definitely coming and they want to get on the water, I'll do my best to get them on the boat with somebody that I trust that's going to do a good job. But if they even want to just call me or text me direct, it's 251-747-1554.
1: Patrick, as always, man, we appreciate it. I plan on seeing you soon, my friend.
2: All right, Steve. Thank you, buddy.
1: Later on. 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

0: Welcome back. Casting Blast Outdoors coming to you live. Jock 740 Studio downtown Montgomery. I got Ted DeVos sitting in for Rob this morning. Rob's out west somewhere. I hope he's making the trek back, him and Laura and the horses. Had a big adventure out there. Big adventure. So
1: coming back today?
0: I don't know when he's coming back. He texted me this week, said, I don't have phone service. If you need me, text me. I don't need him. I don't need him. But real quick, you know, we talked a little bit of fishing right then with Captain Patrick.
1: We did.
0: But
1: we talked about limits with fishing.
0: Yeah.
1: Imagine if they made the regulations for fish limits by going, you don't need more than one snapper.
0: You're ready to go back to the arguments, aren't you?
1: I just hate that.
0: Well, the good thing is, Destin Connection, because I got to pay some bills. I've led right into that. Destin Connection, you want seafood, you
1: don't
0: have
1: to
0: go. Yeah, there's no limit. You can go in there and get whatever you want.
1: Exactly.
0: Swimming in the Gulf yesterday on the plate today, simply the best. I got a buddy that's down at 30A, man. He's rented a big place down there for the week for the family, and I mean, he said, you know, I should have bought all my seafood from Destin Connection and brought it down here. He said, I went to a seafood joint. He said, it's unreal. Mm-hmm. You know, it's just not cheap to do anything anymore.
1: No, it's not.
0: I mean, I bought laundry detergent from Costco yesterday. It was Tide. Okay, Tide in the big box. $30.
1: Crazy.
0: $30, Ted.
1: Yeah.
0: I'm just going to go. I'm not washing my clothes anymore.
1: Wash them in the creek.
0: Yeah. There you
1: some
0: go.
1: Rocks.
0: There you go. Put some smoke. You know, you always smell like smoke.
1: Yeah, that one was raining.
0: I was wondering if your wife appreciates that smell when you
1: no,
0: come
1: No, she
0: home.
1: Does not.
0: She doesn't?
1: Oh, no.
0: It doesn't turn her on?
1: Far from it. Yeah. No, it's usually throw your clothes out in the kitchen because I don't want to smell them.
0: There you go. Because you get that smell, you don't even notice it, do you?
1: No. Uh-uh.
0: Well, anyways, and then also if you're looking for good steaks, the best place,
1: Pepper
0: Auburn,
1: Tree.
0: Opelika. Yeah, Montgomery, Pepper Tree Steak and Wine.
1: Serving buffalo yet?
0: I don't know. I've got to ask Jeff. That was last week's show. I've already forgotten that. So there's no buffalo being served yet. But, you know, I do think the limit ought to be two. That's what I think. You think?
1: On snapper?
0: No, on turkeys. On turkeys. And gratification. I mean, if you go out there.
1: There's no other game species that you can think of that is regulated by, I don't think somebody ought to kill more than X.
0: I have no. What is it with the Auburn fight song?
1: What are we doing now?
0: I don't know. Oh, that's the Alabama fight song. Oh, man, I have really screwed up.
1: Oh, man.
0: I heard about my midget joke. Let's go to National A Radio Hotline 1. Big C, who loves you, Bobby?
2: It's you.
0: You better
2: How
0: believe
2: you doing, big man?

0: pretty good, man. You're not calling because you're mad at me, are you?
1: No. I mean, I just called a few minutes ago. I ain't heard no joke of anything.
0: Well, last week I did a little person joke. I apologize to you and your folks out there.
2: It was rude.
0: It was. It was bad. I got in trouble from Margaret when I got home and just...
1: Hey, Margaret. Come on, said hello.
0: I will. Well, that's Ted, but he'll identify as Margaret right now.
1: No, but I mean, you mentioned Margaret's name.
0: I know.
1: Because you said she got mad.
0: Now, Big C,
1: y'all got mad with you.
0: Big C, can I tell you my joke and you won't get mad at me?
2: He might.
1: Go ahead.
0: Because, you know, I know you're not a midget, okay? Correct?
1: No. Correct.
0: Are you a little sensitive about that?
1: Not really. Well, not really, but I mean, but you know, the thing is, all right, let me say this.
0: All right, say it.
1: All right, you got people in the little community. A lot of people want to ban that word. Well, my opinion is, I don't like the word, but I don't believe it should be banned, because if you start banning words, it's going to get to the point where you're not going to be able to talk to anybody.
0: Yeah, you're exactly right, Big C. I mean, it just amazes me how words, and I do understand, I mean, some words, they're very derogatory, and they're bad, and they're not good, but, all right, here's my joke, Big C. All right, you ready?
1: All right, I'm ready.
0: If a grown gay man comes out of the closet, does a gay midget come out of the cabinet?
1: That's a good one there.
0: So I'm not in trouble. All right, here's another one. Are you ready, Big C?
1: All right, okay.
0: Are you not getting mad, are you?
2: Not yet.
1: No, I'm all right. Okay. Go ahead.
0: All right. I'm as pissed off as a midget with a yo-yo.
1: Now, I'm sorry, I don't catch on to that.
0: A yo-yo, Big C. A short person would have a hard time getting
2: the
0: string.
2: It
0: hit the floor.
1: Oh, okay, I get it now. It's early in the morning. I'm sorry, but
0: don't be sorry. Be happy. You woke up.
1: I'm always happy. You know that.
0: I try to. Well, I'll probably be canceled this week, but that's okay.
1: No, I'll tell them they better not cancel you.
0: Well, let me tell you something, Big C. I've listened to a lot of radio shows. We're pretty clean compared to most of them,
2: except when Rob's on.
0: Well, yeah, he talks about 10-year-olds bringing daiquiris out on a raft. No telling what he's doing out in Wyoming.
2: That was funny.
0: Yeah, that was.
1: But now, Rob's out of town today.
0: Yeah, he's out in Wyoming, out west. If you want to go fish his pond, you're more than welcome. You just got to climb the gate.
1: We better not say where he lives at, because somebody might take you up on that.
0: Well, I've opened it to the public. Don't worry. If you call me, Big C, I've got the code to the gate. I don't mind sharing it with you. It's good fishing. Well, it really is.
1: Well, I hadn't fished in a long time, but how is the fishing going these days around here? Is it biting still pretty?
0: Yeah, they're biting. They're biting.
1: Let me ask you a quick question. You're talking about fishing, all right? This was a long, long time ago. We were up in Lake Gunnersville. This was back around 1971, so that was a while back ago. And we had a friend that fished all the time, and like he could, I don't know how he could see it, but he saw there was like a fish bed right below, and we docked, you know, we anchored the boat, the little boat. Motorboat right there, and it was like, oh man, it was fun. I mean, it was like for about an hour every time we put a bait, you know, baited, you know, the hook in the water, there was a fish coming up. It was like, and that was about four or five of us was doing that, and finally it sort of stopped. And that's the only thing about now, I could sit there and be patient for a while, but I couldn't sit there for 2 hours or 3 hours and nothing happens. But how do you think somebody knows? I mean, how do you think he knew how to spot a bed of fish, where a fish bed was, I guess is what they called it. Or are you into fishing that much? You're more into hunting, though, aren't you?
0: Well, Ted and I are both hunters, but I'm going to let Ted answer that, and then I maybe have an opinion. I'd love for Ted to answer it wrong, but he's never wrong, Big C. If you don't believe it, ask him.
1: Oh, that's pretty good.
0: He's a biologist.
2: Well, I mean,
1: oh, okay.
0: They're smarter than the rest of us.
2: I won't go there. But I think they're just, I mean, these guys who do that stuff are, you're talking about freshwater looking for beds. I mean, they know where these fish are going to be bedding anyway. Polarized sunglasses put you all over those things. You can find a brim bed or, you know, bass bed pretty easy in most time frames. They know when they're bedding, and they basically know where they're going.
0: That's right. If the water's clear, Big C, you can see those beds. They'll be sandy looking compared to the rest of the bottom. It'll be dark. But, Big C, you brought that question up, which leads me into something else, how technology has changed in the fishing world. You know, we have the University of Montevallo bass fishing team, and these young guys, they get out there on these lakes. You know, you are what you call a motorboat. Well, my guys, when they get out there and fish, they're on these $80,000 to $120,000 bass boats that have all the graphics, electronics. They have a device called LiveScope.
2: Yep.
0: LiveScope sits up at the bow of the boat, and it's two screens. And these guys, they have it there on the end there, and they can see underwater, and it picks up the fish. And Big C, these guys are so good at what they're looking at. They do it just about every day. And I'm talking about my students, Big C. They see the fish, and they can tell you what type fish it is, mainly by the size and how it swims, how it does it. But here's what's neat, Big C. They're on the bow of that boat with a trolling motor, and they're looking at that screen. They're not looking at what's in front of them on the water. They've already checked that out. It's safe. I could go. So they're sitting there, and they see the fish on the TV screen, the monitor, and they'll take their lure, and they'll cast it. They know the direction the fish is. Okay, they can see where it's at, and they'll throw that lure. That device picks up the lure when it hits the water, okay? And the lure drops down, then they retrieve that lure by the fish, so they can see the lure, and they can see the fish. That fish, if it curls, it's about to bite that lure. It's about to bite it. And they're sitting there the whole time, not looking at the water. They're watching their lure and the fish on the screen, and they hook it up that way.
1: Oh, man.
0: Yes. And Big C, everything in this world, if you think about our lifetime, here we are in our 60s, what all we've seen changed. I mean, we don't think about it. So much has changed in our lifetime. This right here, Ted, which Ted's naked right now. He doesn't have his phone with him, and he's been trying to figure out what time it is. So, but anyways, we depend on these devices so much, and we become accustomed to them. We don't think nothing about it. But technology in the hunting world, technology in the fishing world has changed tremendously. And it's the young folks that really know how to work this stuff.
2: No doubt.
0: And the guys.
1: You're right on that.
0: Yeah. Not only is it in competitive bass fishing, these boat captains I use, Louisiana, Alabama, Florida, they're all going to LiveScope. And the inshore guys, I went on a tarpon fishing trip 2 years ago out of Marco Island, Florida. And the guy was using LiveScope. But let me tell you what, there's probably 20, 30 tarpon guides in Marco Island. And he told me, we were videoing for Outdoor Scholars TV. And he looked at me, he goes, please do not get that LiveScope in the video. He said, it's looked down upon in the tarpon community. But he told me, Big C, a tarpon is a huge shad. I call it a shad, Silver King. It's a big fish. Mm-hmm. I mean, Big C, we were catching.
1: What's the difference between them and a sailfish?
0: Ted, I'm gonna let you can describe that.
2: they're a lot different.
0: Yeah.
2: Sailfish got big sail. They live real deep water. Tarpon are shallow water.
0: Yeah.
2: Big 200-pound fish.
0: And tarpon go in
2: big
0: from
2: mouth.
0: Brackish water into salt water. They'll go back and forth. But Big C, it was so unreal. All these tarpons that hit. I mean, we would only cast 30 feet. I mean, he would see it on LiveScope. He'd say, cast 30 feet. And he had a pointer on his trolling motor. And that pointer was pointing exactly at the fish, you know, 20 feet. He'd want you to throw over the fish. He'd want you to cast underhanded, not to make a big splash. Because these fish are very, very sensitive to noise, to anything that's disrupts them. It'll spook them. And, buddy, you would take that lure, throw it past them, bring it right by him. And if that son of gun ever curled, he'd say, speed up, speed up, speed up. You speed that lure up, and buddy, when he hit it, Big C, it'd usually be 6 to 10 foot from the boat. It would come out, and you would look up at it. If you're standing in the boat, you would look up at that tarpon because he'd be higher in the mm-hmm. air than you are standing up. And, buddy, when he came down, 100 to 150-pound fish came and hit that water, you were getting wet. It was an unreal experience. Unreal. We did get it for Outdoor Scholars TV. Got a lot of good footage. I need to put it back on our YouTube channel. But just unreal, that type fishing. But LiveScope, he said he went from, Ted, an average of 3 hookups a day to 12.
2: Wow.
0: That LiveScope made that big of a difference.
2: That's crazy.
0: Yes. Mm.
1: They're expensive. Dang.
0: Well, you know, I'm an interesting guy.
1: You are that, yeah. But I've learned something new. So technology's come to fishing now.
0: Everything, Big C. I mean, you look at deer feeders. Yeah. You look at deer cameras, the cameras they put out in the woods that are come across on your cell phone. Ted, you remember when we first started cameras?
2: Oh, yeah, you had to go get the little card out.
0: What? Little card? What about the 35-millimeter?
2: Oh, yeah, that's true.
0: Yeah, see, Ted's never forgot about that. Did you have them then?
2: Oh, yeah.
0: Yeah. What a pain in the tail, but we couldn't wait, could we?
2: It's like Christmas.
0: Big C, we had these 35-millimeter cameras out there that would set off by motion. And so you'd set it out, and, man, you just if you have the passion like Ted and I do, you'd be like, man, I can't wait next week to get that 35-millimeter out. You'd get it out. Take it to the drugstore. They develop it. Go look at your pictures, and it'd be just weeds and stuff.
2: Exactly. Maybe a doe.
0: You'd be so disappointed. You'd be like, I spent $3 on developing this right here. This crap.
2: I know. Now they send it right to your phone.
0: Now you got a service for $10, $15, $20 a month. I mean, I got no guys, not many, but I know some gentlemen that have 40 and 50 cameras out on 2,000 acres.
2: That's
0: a lot of money.
2: Yeah.
0: But they got money.
1: Oh, yeah, I was going to say, yeah, that is a lot of money. Oh, golly.
0: But, you know, I'm not big into it. Ted, are you big into cameras?
2: No, I got 2 or 3 out. That's it.
0: Yeah, you got 2 or 3 more than I do. I'm just – but it's helped, hasn't it?
2: Oh, yeah.
0: Big C, Keller says we got to pay the bills. You want to give me a big roll tide?
1: I want to holler at you for a minute. Tell Margaret I said hello.
0: Well, look, you're not mad at me about my little people stuff, y'all.
1: No.
0: Hey, a whole bunch of y'all coming downtown on Dexter to march or anything, are you?
1: No.
0: All right,
1: I won't do that.
0: Tell them I'm
1: you
0: a good guy. Represent. Later. You hang in there.
1: Bye-bye.
0: I'd like to see you hang. That'd be cool. I'd like to pick you up to the bar. If y'all want to be a part of the show, call us 334-240-9230. 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
9: We're going to driving over about an hour and a half away from here to some lake where, I don't know, I heard you get on the boat and cruise around and these little 10-year-old children drive up to you with these margaritas. That's all I know.
10: Wait, I think that's legal, Rob. 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There's several things I would question strongly.
11: He's out of state.
10: It doesn't matter. Yeah, it's still North Carolina. It's still the United States.
11: Let me get this straight, Doc. Did you just say where 10-year-olds drive you up and give you margaritas?
9: Yeah, they paddle out there on the float.
11: Killer. Say, so. Save that one.
12: Cast and Blast Outdoors, back to you live from the Jocks 740 Studios downtown Montgomery. Yeah, yeah, only Rob. Only Rob would have 10-year-old kids out there paddling out with margaritas. He really enjoyed that, too. Sound like Epstein's Island, doesn't it?
13: Something like that.
12: Yeah.
13: It was something for sure.
12: Yeah, anyways, I got Ted DeVos in, Bach and DeVos, Wildlife Services, forestry, whatever you need to do. They'll come cut your grass. You need to cut, right,
13: Ted?
12: We
13: have to, absolutely.
12: Yeah, but you're going to pay dearly.
13: Hey, as long as there's a check involved.
12: There you go. But you're going to pay dearly if you're out cutting grass. But they do a great job managing properties for folks and getting your timber cut and You know, last week we found out there's really not a lot of money in timber right now. Think that'd change?
13: I would hope so.
12: It needs to.
13: Yeah, but who knows? I mean, who knows where this is going?
12: There's a lot that's got to change.
13: It hasn't gotten better any time in the last few years.
12: Not just with timber, but with everything. I mean, we need gas prices back down. We need everything to get back to normal. You know, get the housing market back right.
13: Mm-hmm.
12: All that plays a big part. Huge part, so we need that. Yeah. We've been talking a little bit about turkey today. Last thing we discussed, Ted likes the limit right where it's at.
13: Well, my argument is simple. It doesn't matter. You know, it matters on snapper because they're, you know, you're out there catching, you know, fish, various sizes, age classes and sexes, you know, gravid females and, you know, breeding males, whatever. You're catching everything. And so limits matter. Turkeys is a different scenario when you're only killing primarily adult gobblers. That's the difference in setting limits on turkeys versus other critters.
12: The problem being, you got places that are different. I mean, totally different. One place may be heavy, one place may be light.
13: Sure.
12: And of course, the state's going to set limits. But Ted, have you got like, and of course, you made the point earlier today about if certain places have a certain number and you say, I'm going to get 30%, I'm going to get 50%, that sort of solved that problem. That's why
13: ideal.
12: Not
13: a whole lot of people do it, but it would be the ideal way to do it.
12: Yeah. And it's the guys that don't obey the laws.
13: Sure.
12: That's the guys that really are hurting us out there. And it's hard to prove. It's hard to prove.
13: If I recall, there has not been anybody convicted of shooting over the limit of turkeys in Alabama, ever.
12: That's unreal.
13: I could be wrong on that, but that's my understanding.
12: Well, it'd be so hard to prove.
13: Right. You can't.
12: Exactly. It'd be so hard to prove.
13: Now, maybe the day limit, maybe killing two in a day, maybe that has been charged, but I'm just talking about the season limit. Because, you know, in Alabama, you're not allowed to kill more than one a day. And so that would be easy to prove. Some guy walking out of the woods with two in his hand.
12: Yeah.
13: But you can't tell anybody, you know, over the limit on the season limit, even if they're in his freezer.
12: Yeah, correct. Correct.
13: Because, I just talk to my lawyer and say, oh, yeah, I made a mistake on the year on that package that I packaged. It wasn't 26, it was 25 when I killed that turkey.
12: Yeah. I don't know, Ted, I just think two's enough. And three, maybe three. But when I say that, don't you think and especially public land, we'll go back to public land, there's got to be some type of limit.
13: It should be based on the public land itself.
12: See, that's why I go back to Dakota and the tagging system.
13: Yeah.
12: And John goes, you're always bringing up South Dakota. Well, I love hunting there, but folks, it ain't where it used to be.
13: It makes sense.
12: It does make
13: sense.
12: Having
13: a tag system makes sense.
12: I just wonder what it really takes. I mean, other states are doing it. Why can't we? Mm-hmm. Why can't we? There's no doubt. I did get a question here, Tim Hall, because we brought up timber prices. Where are they right now? Do you know, Ted, as far as, I mean, they're as low as they've ever been, correct? Timber prices.
13: Pulpwood, well, I mean, maybe, you know, maybe all the product prices, but maybe as low as they've ever been, or at least in the last whatever 30 years. Pulpwood certainly is. And so, you know, where they're at all depends on where you're at. If you're in northeast Alabama and you can't cut any timber, I mean, timber prices are relevant because you can't get it moved. You can't get it to the mill. Around here, you know, is a set. It's going to vary by, you know, by the day, by the wood dealership, on, you know, what individual product classes are priced at on a per ton basis. And it's certainly going to be different in southwest Alabama, southeast Alabama. So I guess the answer is just they're low. They're low, low across the board. And, you know, if you want to kind of find out what it is on a per unit basis, you know, you'd have to define exactly where that is, and is that today versus 2 weeks ago? Those things change pretty readily. You can call somebody like Scott with Four Green or whatever. Those guys, you know, are up to speed on all that stuff. you know, we are too, but they're the ones that are paying the checks for the timber.
12: Yeah, yeah. And, you know, being in the industry, I haven't heard anything good.
13: There's no good news in the timber industry right now.
12: You know, we got about 3 minutes left here. We've been talking turkeys. We've been talking fishing. We've been talking a lot of different subjects. But we got into timber a little bit. But I go back to the tag system. I wish we'd implement that in our state. I think those numbers would be valuable to our state biologists, would they not? And to all types of research. Mm-hmm. You know, Turkeys for Tomorrow, when it was first established 4 years, maybe even almost 5 years ago, I don't think they ever realized how fast they would grow and how quick they would become. But one of their partners, if it hadn't been for the AWF, Alabama Wildlife Federation, I don't think Turkeys for Tomorrow would be near what it is right now.
13: Probably correct.
12: They stepped up there. Are you still on the board for Alabama Wildlife Federation, or are you off now?
13: Well, I'm president of AWF, and so that puts you on the board basically as a, you know, you can come and go as you please, I guess.
12: Yeah.
13: So I'm still associated with them, and I still go to meetings.
12: You know, a lot of people don't know the Alabama Wildlife Federation, how strong they actually are and how big of a part they play in our hunting and fishing industry here in Alabama. The leader, the head guy, the CEO, Tim Gothard, man, he's second to none.
13: He's sharp as a tack, and
12: let me tell you, he's
13: done an incredible job over the years.
12: Ted, I had him come speak for our back-to-school banquet back in August, which I'll have another one this August looking for a speaker. But anyways, he was the best speaker I believe I've ever had. The best speaker. Yep. It was all tied around his youth, how he got in the industry. And that's what my students are looking for. You know, they're looking for those opportunities. But, man, he communicated so well. And now I see why the Alabama Wildlife Federation goes in the direction they're going.
13: Yep.
12: I hope
13: he stays there another 20 years.
12: Well, I doubt it. But I think he's going to leave it better than what he found.
13: No, there's no doubt. AWF's way bigger. I got involved at the board in 97 or 8, something like that. So I've been associated with them since. We were in a little office right across the street.
12: Yeah.
13: Right next to Regions Bank, and little podunk office in the upstairs. Dan Dumont was a director. And it was just about as big as this office. Now they got that big old complex out there.
12: Lanark. Yeah, Lanark.
13: Amazing.
12: And down there now, the Five River Center.
13: Yep.
12: That
13: just
12: is
13: got started
12: unreal.
13: Yep.
12: And let me tell you what he does, Tim does. He hires the best people.
13: No doubt.
12: You know, Tanner Hicks, great guy. Yep. Now he's got Scott Bannon down there. I'm going to tell you, that guy's sharp, Ted. Mm-hmm. He's extremely. Well, as always, Ted.
13: It was good fun.
12: It was. It just seemed like we bounced a little bit of everywhere, but that's okay. That's part of the show.
13: Well, I'll just say this. I'm all for the tag system until I go to a two-bird limit. Then I'm opposed to it.
12: Well, the thing is, they can make intelligent decisions with the tag system.
13: They could.
12: Because they can get information.
13: As long as they don't cut the limit.
12: You just want to kill turkeys.
13: I don't care if I kill my limit or not. I just think it's, you know, I think people need more than two, put it that way.
12: Okay. All right. We'll let that slide. As always, we appreciate you, man.
13: No,
12: how
13: no
12: do
13: problem.
12: Folks
13: Enjoyed
12: get in
13: it.
12: Touch with you?
13: Bach and Voss, Forestry Wildlife Services. We got a website. We got a Facebook page. And if I had a phone, you know, I'd have a phone number, 334-850-495-4955. But since I screwed that up last night, I don't have a phone right now.
12: We'll be back next Saturday morning. More Cast and Blast Outdoors right here from Jock 740, The Power Pig, 101.1 FM, ESPN 106.7, and Hot Country 95.5. 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

0: inject this into my veins 7 days out the week and twice on Saturdays and Sundays, ladies and gents. This is the good stuff. The folks showing up, showing out all across the country in all 11 host cities, making soccer relevant again here in the United States, baby. What a time it was. And look, each of the past two weekends, a star has been born. Last weekend, Falarin Balogun scoring twice for the first time since 1930. Yesterday, we saw Alex Freeman score. But the real star to me of the United States men's national team is their manager, Mauricio Pochettino. The crowd in Seattle letting him feel the love, man. I loved this.
1: It was a really, really tough game. I seen the serve, all the great, the play were amazing.
0: It was amazing, man. I love the accents. I love everything about it, baby. Soccer, the World Cup, taking over the United States, man. Once again, I do want to give you all a standing ovation talking about our American citizens out there. Fingers crossed and, you know, pray up to the good Lord that we continue our good behavior. Haven't seen any acts of violence. Haven't seen anyone getting run over. Haven't seen a bunch of brawls. We got to tell the New Yorkers how to act, man. If we can act good in all the other host cities, New York's got to act well after a finals victory. That's going to do it, though, for Saturday Morning Sports with the youngest in charge, Linnell Willingham. I'm back with you tomorrow morning, same place, same time. We'll get hot and heavy into the Giannis Antetokounmpo sweepstakes, plus take a look at the NBA draft. Thank you to your calls. Thank you to Andrew behind the glass. Thank you to our guy Carlos with a K. Back with you tomorrow right here on Westwood One Sports.
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Another fantastic rendition of the national anthem here from Toyota Field, home of the Rocket City Trash Pandas. They are the AA affiliate of the Los Angeles Angels and playing host to the Rays AA affiliated Montgomery Biscuits. Biscuits still in the thick of the postseason race with two games left to go. Nothing can be decided tonight. It'll all boil down to tomorrow. The Biscuits hold their own fate on getting to tomorrow. They need a win tonight to stay alive. It is Austin Gordon on the mound. He is 1-5 this year with a 5.40 ERA across 13 starts. He stands 6'5 and is 23 years old. And let's take a look at the Biscuits order on a manager, Kevin Bowles, that he will square off against. The third baseman, Braden Taylor, leads things off as the top of the card. And in the two spot is Emilian Petrie, the DH. Yadier Arenado, the second baseman, bats third. Xavier Isaac is in the cleanup spot as the first baseman. Will Simpson, back roaming in right defensively and batting fifth. In the sixth spot is the center fielder, Matt Corbett. Kenny Piper does the catching. He'll hit seventh. Ryan Spikes out in left field, bats eighth. And in the ninth spot is the shortstop, Gregory Barrios. Again for Montgomery, Taylor, Petrie, Arenado, Isaac, Simpson, Horvath, Piper, Spikes, and Barrios. Flip that card over. Garrett Edwards, 1-6 this year with a 4.85 ERA. 24-year-old former LSU Tiger makes his 13th start. And he will square off against the Trash Pandas order that goes as follows. Nick Rodriguez leads it off as the shortstop. The DH, Rowdy Rodriguez, bats second. In the three spot is the left fielder, Tucker Flint. In the cleanup spot, the third baseman, Cole Fontenelle. Caleb Bartolero, the first baseman, bats fifth. Anthony Skoll, sixth as the center fielder. Bottom third of the card, the second baseman, Harold Cole. J.J. D'Orazio does the catching. David Calabresi in right field rounds things out. Austin Gordon is on the rubber. He's ready to go, looking in at Braden Taylor. And the first pitch to the left-handed hitter is in there, called a strike. Three-man crew, same three that we've seen over the course of this week if you've been hanging out with us. Chase Eubanks calls the balls and strikes as our home plate umpire. Here's the 0-1 pitch. It's swatted foul. Back to the screen, and it is 0-2. Pedro Torres is stationed up the first baseline currently. Chad Patterson, the crew chief, works his way over to third base. The Biscuits have won two straight. Pitch home. Here's a chopper back up the middle. Hit softly. The shortstop charging in. Rodriguez on the second base side fires a strike in time to sit down Braden Taylor. It's a 6-3 ground out that was fielded in front of the second baseman. And with that, let's meet the infield. Cole Fontenelle is the third baseman. Nick Rodriguez just made that play in front of the second baseman, who is Harold Cole. Rodriguez is the shortstop. Caleb Bartolero mans the first base bag, and J.J. D'Orazio does the catching. Here's Emilian Petrie for the Biscuits. Left-handed hitter, and the first pitch, swing and a miss on an elevated fastball. For Austin Gordon, he's got a four-seam fastball, slider, cutter, and curveball. Kicks home and missed with his breaking ball downstairs. Right-hander with his tan glove pinned to his chest. Kicks high and is offering. Flutters up and away. Advantage belongs to the left-handed hitting Petrie. 2-1 the count. First inning, one gone and the base is empty. 2-1 pitch. This is up above the zone, just above the letters across the front of the jersey. Biscuits clad in their navy tops with the gray pants. It is the red top that reads Alabama White Sauce on the front for Rocket City. 3-1 pitch is wide of the zone, and that is ball four. Well, the Biscuits have their first base runner. Comes on a one-out walk of Emilian Petrie. Yadier Arenado will step in. He's had a big couple of nights. Seven hits across

0: his last two games. And before he watches the first pitch, let's meet the outfielders for Rocket City. Tucker Flint is in left, Anthony Skull in center, and David Calabresi roams in right. First pitch glides down and away. Petrie started to go, shut things down, didn't like his jump. J.J. D'Orazio from one knee looked like he was ready to fire behind Petrie. He returned to first, put it in his back pocket. 1-0 the count. Right-hander deals. Arenamo flares it back foul. Out of play on the right side. Now, Pensacola and Birmingham were supposed to get underway just over 30 minutes ago. They did not. They are delayed. Both starters warmed up. And then a delay. Right-hander deals. And there's a called strike. Arenamo behind in the count, a ball and two strikes with one gone and a runner at first here in this opening inning. Right-hander perched on the first base side of the rubber, kicked some and missed with a breaking ball. The South Division race comes down to three teams. Right-hander set, pick off over to first, and back in with a dive goes Emilian Petrie. Win two. Pitch to Arenamo. This one driven in the air. Center field. Playable for Skull. Who's over into the alleyway in left center. And is there with a multicolored glove. It looks like a purple base. It's got some yellow, some green, some blue in it. Fading into all sorts of colors. But he's there to make the grab. Two gone. Runner at first. Top of the first. And Xavier Isaac will stand in for the first time. Isaac this week has four hits. 250 hitter. Pitch home to the lefty is taken. Just clipped the inner edge of the fastball. Mentioned for Gordon. 23-year-old from Myrtle Beach, South Carolina. Fourth round pick by the Angels in 2024 out of Clemson. Pitching out of the stretch, kicks home, and just misses wide of the zone. Did not miss by much. That fastball at 93, wide, evens the count. Here's the pitch, and it misses down and in. Well, Austin Gordon, this is start number 14 of the year for him. After being drafted in 2024 out of Clemson, they did not send him to the Complex League and actually pitch or to any full-season affiliate. So another pickoff attempt. Petrie safe on a dive. And that is disengagement number one of the at-bat. 2-1. So his first full season of professional baseball was last year, where he made 21 starts in high A, had a 5.44 ERA. Isaac skies it foul, out of play on the left side. Petrie was running on the pitch. He has to return, and the count is even at 2-2. So far this year, a 5.4 ERA, even through 13 starts. So very similar numbers from the former fourth-round pick from the Clemson Tigers. Petrie has his lead at first. See if he's equipped to run. He stays put. Isaac chases a fastball way upstairs, up near chin level, and becomes the first to strike out. Biscuits go quietly in the first inning. We go bottom first. No score here from Madison on Chalk 740.
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0: were just talking about one Tiger, a Clemson Tiger. Out comes an LSU Tiger. Two teams that developed quite a rivalry on the football side. They played some tight games here to open up seasons lately. But we're on the baseball side here in the month of June. Football on the horizon, both college and NFL, whatever floats your boat. Here is Garrett Edwards, 24-year-old from Leesville, Louisiana. And this is start number 13 with the Biscuits for him. He has been really good on the road this year, but has struggled at home, so this is in his advantage. And he faces Nick Rodriguez to get it going. Rodriguez swings and misses at the first pitch. Rodriguez had a really good opening night back on Tuesday, and has got a little bit quieter since. Pitch home. A slap down the line, twisting into foul ground, into the seats. Guy popped out of his seat, trying to make a one-handed grab. Did not make contact with the baseball, but at the very least, he looked confident in stepping up, sliding into the aisle, and reaching his arm out as if he was going to make a crazy play. 0-2 the count. Edwards kicks home, and he misses way upstairs. This has been a common theme with Nick Rodriguez, the left-handed leadoff man. He did not lead off yesterday. Dropped back to the three spot with Caleb Bartolero serving as the leadoff man. Pitch home. Swing and a miss. Edwards struck him out. Good-looking changeup downstairs, and Rodriguez is fanned to open up the home half of the first. That's exactly what you want to see from Garrett Edwards, and it gives us a moment before Rowdy Rodriguez stands in to start meeting the defense. Ryan Spikes is in left field. Matt Corvath in center. Over and right, Will Simpson. Get the infield in between pitches. Rowdy Rodriguez has been one of the best hitters in the league this week. Right-hander kicks. Swing and a foul tip back behind the plate. 0-1. Braden Taylor's over at third. Gregory Barrios back at shortstop with Yadier Arenado. Fellow native of Maracay, Venezuela, up the middle with him. Over at first base is Xavier Isaac, and Kenny Piper is doing the catching. Edwards back into his delivery, and he misses down and away for ball one. That evens the count, and a ball and a strike. Rowdy Rodriguez has three homers this week, with two of them coming last night in a dominant win for the Biscuits. Right-hander deals home, and there's a called strike. There was a point in time in which Rowdy Rodriguez had three hits, and so did the Rocket City Trash Pandas. Last night they played as the Alabama Butts. Homage to barbecue in the state of Alabama, and how it's not just for fun, it's a lifestyle here in the state. Pitch home. Misses up and in. Barbecue matters, and they are back with that sentiment tonight. They're playing as the Alabama White Sauce here this evening. Right-hander kicks home. Check swing, liner foul up the first baseline. It deflects off the tarp. Will Simpson will trot over and pick it up. So the count still 2-2 on Rowdy Rodriguez, who carries a .304 batting average into this one. He tried to hold up his swing on that, and he might be lucky that he made an attempt to swing at it. It was a slider that started inside and ended up right on the edge of the zone on that inner half. Right-hander kicks and misses up and in with a fastball at 95. Well, for Garrett Edwards, fastball, sinker, changeup, and slider. Edwards sent some good and some bad. He kicks high, and his pitch home is just off the plate, and according to our data, it was not. Should have been strikeout number two to open up the outing. Instead, Rowdy Rodriguez is aboard the base path yet again. He's got 20 stolen bases. He was gunned down by Kenny Piper earlier this week. Piper's done a nice job of limiting the run game for Rocket City. Lefty in the batter's box. Slightly staggered stance. This is Tucker Flint. Flint's got three hits this week, and he fouls the first pitch back and falls behind 0-1. Flint, 63 games this year. This is his 64th, which is tied for the team lead with the guy perched over at first base and Rowdy Rodriguez, both 64 games this year. Tucker Flint, a staple in the middle of the order. Right-hander set. Edwards kicks. Runner goes. Swing and a miss. Throw to second is a beauty, and it's not in time. Braden Taylor, the third baseman, throws his hands up on his hat, thinking almost certainly that ball was in there in time. And we'll see if we get a replay. The monitor here, and we are. The ball beat him there, but Barrios did have to come out in front of the bag with his glove to go get it and redirect it to be back on the first base side of the bag. So it was awfully close. Right-hander deals. Swing and a foul ball back to the screen. Rowdy Rodriguez has his 21st of the year. He is in scoring range, which has been a bit of a rarity over the last few nights for the Trash Pandas. They put up 2 runs last night, 3 runs on Friday night, but between those two games, they are 0-for-3 with runners in scoring position. Pitch home. There's a grounder up the first base side. Arnamo, the second baseman, crashing in. He has it, flips to first in time. It does move Rodriguez 90 feet over to third. A ground ball to second. And Cole Fontenelle, the switch hitter, will bat from the left side against the righty Garrett Edwards. And he'll do so with a runner over at third. Just wild how good the Biscuits have been at limiting the base runners over the last few nights and how good they've been at just keeping them from getting into scoring range when they do reach. Pitch home. Fouled back to the screen, and it's 0-1. Just unthinkable that in the span of 2 separate games, a team in their home ballpark that had won each of the first 3 games of the week, the first 2 games in the series with the resumption game from back the end of May. 0-1 pitch on the way. Misses inside. It's 1-1 on Fontenelle. Just crazy to think that they could go span of 2 games with one of the games having absolutely no runner at second base. And with the first of those 2 games, only seeing it 3 times. Edwards pumps a cutter in there for a call and strike. Lefty in the box, righty on the mound. 1-2 advantage for Edwards. And here's the pitch. Swing and a miss. He struck him out. That's a pair in the opening inning. And he throws up a zero. Now the lone base runner stranded at third. It came on a one-out walk. A pair of strikeouts in the first inning for Garrett Edwards. And we remain scoreless to the top of the second. Biscuits coming up when we return on Jock 740.
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0: when you talk about winning and losing streaks, we generally consider three as a streak. That's pretty standard in all sorts of things. Biscuits are trying to start this winning streak to close off the half. They've won back-to-back games. Well, there's another little streak that might be developing, and that's thanks to our producer back in studio, Michael Killer Kelly. You hear the music playing right now. That is the Clemson fight song. Well, our starter here, and Austin Gordon, is a former Clemson Tiger. There's a foul ball back towards us, just beneath us, on the first offering from Will Simpson. Well, last night we had an Arkansas starter pitching pretty well, and he didn't get to hear it, but our friends here on Jock 740 got to hear his fight song. Things didn't go well after that. Same thing happened with a former Texas A&M Aggie and Chris Cortez later in the game. So our friend Michael Killer Kelly trying to make it three in a row, disrupted by their own music. Righty deals home, and Simpson started the swing. They appeal down. He did not go, which is very evidently the correct call. Right-hander kicks high in his pitch. Simpson skies it in the air, right side, down the right field line. Charging in, Damon Calabresi reaches up, and he squeezes the first down. Simpson flies out to right, and Matt Horvath will stand in. Matt Horvath, having watched his UNC Tar Heels fall today in game one of the College World Series final. Swing and a miss. Got to chat with Mac last night and get his thoughts on how it is. So, you know, it's nerve-wracking. Right-hander deals home. It's a called strike. And he shared kind of the same thoughts that I had regarding the matchup. And that was that on paper, North Carolina's the better team. They should get it done, but it's baseball. You never know. He's trying to hold up on a pitch upstairs and went around. It's the second strikeout for Austin Gordon. So with the loss today for the Tar Heels, they've got to win back-to-back games against the Oklahoma Sooners, or they will, for the 13th time, come up empty in the College World Series. Now, this is a guy that has not been coming up empty. Here's Kenny Piper, and he watches the first pitch. Fastball cruises across the zone for a called strike. Piper has homered in three consecutive games. He's the fourth biscuit to do it this year. Fifth time it's happened this year. It's a called strike, which homering in three games is an impressive feat individually. You see it from year to year. It's not the most rare of things. Right-hander deals home. And just misses outside. It's 1-2. So you see that, but it's not the most common thing. So it's worth noting, but it's also not the most rare. Biscuits hadn't had it happen since 2023, which is kind of surprising. Pitch misses downstairs. Maybe even more surprising than that is for them to not have it happen since Junior Caminero, who's a standout star in the big leagues now with the Tampa Bay Rays. Hasn't happened since him in 23. Now it's happened five separate times this year by four different players. Pitch skips in, and Piper works the count to full. List is Xavier Isaac twice, Will Simpson, Braden Taylor, and now Kenny Piper, who has the active three-game stretch, homering in each of the last three games. 3-2 pitch to him, and he lines it through the left side, a base hit, down out to left field. He will round it first and pull up with a base hit. It's the Biscuits' first hit. It's their second base runner, and it belongs to Kenny Piper, who has been seeing the ball well lately. Ryan Spikes, the righty, stands in. He watches off the plate for ball one. Spikes has had a little bit of a tough week. Limited action, just two games. 0 for 7 with a couple of strikeouts in that span. But he had maybe the most impressive round of batting practice that I've seen out of him this year. Earlier today, he was sailing baseballs out of the yard left and right into straightaway center. He had one that went up and over off the very top of the clubhouse, which is beyond the left field wall and beyond the bullpen. He was ready to clear it if it wasn't for a tall section. Swings and misses and falls behind 1-2. There were a few players that had fantastic rounds of batting practice earlier today. Center first base side. This one fouled back off the netting. And it remains 1-2. It is not a stretch to say that this week the player of the week is going to come out of this series. Pitch home. This is down and away. Kenny Piper is making his case loud and proud. He's hitting over 500 this week with 8 hits. His 8 hits are tied for the most of anybody this week with Yadier Arenado, Will Simpson, and Rowdy Rodriguez. 4 players this week have 8 hits. All 4 of them are here in this series. Rowdy Rodriguez might have the edge because he's got 3 home runs. Kenny Piper does have 3 as well. He runs. This one bounced on the ground over to the third base. Fontenelle has it, sets his feet, delivers a smidge low, but in time to sit down Ryan Spikes. He remains hitless on the week, and it's no runs, a hit, no errors, and 1 left on base in the top of the second. Bottom 2 up next. Biscuits trying to keep it scoreless with Garrett Edwards returning to the mound when we return on Jock 740.
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0: Home half of the second inning. Garrett Edwards is back out there for the second time in his first frame. Bookend strikeout. Strikeout and batter number 1. And a walk. A ground out to second base. And another strikeout to strand Rowdy Rodriguez over at third base after he walked, stole the base, and then moved over on that ground out. Edwards looking for a clean second. He'll get Caleb Bartolero, the former Troy Trojan. Anthony Skull will follow, and Harold Cole will finish off the first 3 batters of this inning, and that's all that Garrett Edwards would like to face. Well, there is something a little bit interesting, and this relates to the playoff race. The Biscuits really control their own destiny, and for lack of a better term, shot themselves in the foot. It's a first pitch swing from Bartolero. It's popped up on the infield. Barrios, the shortstop, behind the mound in between the second base bag and the pitching mound. He's right there to grab it. Pop out to short. Starts the second, the home half of the second, and here's Anthony Skull. So the Biscuits control their own destiny, and if they had gone 4-4 across the span of their 8-game losing streak, this division has been locked up for a couple of days. They didn't have a massive lead when the losing streak started. Pitch home. Misses downstairs. It was only a game and a half over the Biloxi Shuckers. But the Shuckers also had their struggles throughout this last week and a half. Pitch home. Wave and a miss, and it's 1-1 on the lefty Anthony Skull. So because of that, the Biscuits are still in the race, but they do not control their own destiny. They needed to switch up the vibes. Right-hander deals home. Swing and a miss on a pitch up and away. That was a changeup And it's 1-2. Advantage goes to Garrett Edwards. The Biscuits tonight are wearing their gray pants. They're wearing